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3: So being under doctor supervision,
4: yes.
3: And then as you said, being patient and going slowly as well. We only have 2 minutes left. And this is really breaking my heart. I do have so many more questions, but I want to ask you questions about you, doctor. Just two questions. First of all, you know, I'm sitting here in the United States, and anytime we talk about healthcare of any kind, the issue of money comes along. So I was thinking, you've worked with Novo Nordisk on some of your research. Are you like an extremely, extremely wealthy man now, Dr. Holst?
4: No, not at all. Not at all. I've never made a penny on the GOP ones. I was working as a consultant for Novo Nordisk from 1992 until 2013, and for a small salary. It was really a small salary. But I, you know, when we started this research and developed all this. I went around in the streets of Copenhagen, you know, with a sign saying "Research for the people, not for the profit." Research for the people, not for the profit. And we believed that, you know, the ambition was to get good research, and really to get something accomplished here, not to make a hell of a lot of money. So this was really not on our mind in those days, and it really hasn't got into my mind ever since. I've had a very nice life with a good salary and all that. And I was paid as a consultant, but that has not been a motive at all, and I haven't made money on it. And I don't have stocks and shares in any of these companies because, you know, that I would be immediately exposed in the newspapers and all in our company.
3: Yeah, the conflict of interest.
4: I would lose all confidence. Yeah.
3: So we have 1 minute left, and I'm just wondering, what does it feel like to be a researcher who's been part of what's genuinely seen as a major, major breakthrough, almost like a once in a generation kind of breakthrough for so many diseases? Like, how does that feel?
4: So first of all, I'm so surprised that this is real. And the secondly, I am so extremely happy that this has been possible because, you know, we can tell from the figures that this has really helped many people's lives and has prevented a lot of complications and also has decreased mortality of obesity and diabetes. And I'm pretty convinced that this will continue. And also, I know that even the WHO these days are thinking about trying to develop GLP-1s for solving the problem of the global obesity. So it's really amazing. It's really amazing.
3: Well, Dr. Jens Juul Holst is at the University of Copenhagen in Denmark. And as we've been discussing, he's one of the key researchers that brought GLP-1 medications to the world. Dr. Holst, it's been such a pleasure to speak with you. Thank you so very much.
4: Thank you very much. Thank you very much.
3: I'm Meghna Chakrabarty. This is On Point.

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3: Hey everyone, Jacob Margolis here. 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
4: I'm Austin Cross. On the next morning edition, prosecutors are in court this week trying to prove they have enough evidence to try Charlie Kirk's accused killer and seek the death

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1: 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Celebrities, paparazzi, Italian assassins, and nonstop laughs. From director David Wayne and starring Zoe Deutsch, John Slattery, and John Hamm. Only in theaters July 10th.
2: Some of which is harmful stereotypes.
3: Most of these stories, for instance, are passed down orally from one generation to another. Does it worry you that AI could become very good at this? Or does it worry you that it could distort the history or cultural nuances that a normal traditional person would be accustomed to?
2: Yes, of course, that is a worry. AI is to art what monoculture is to food. Monocropping, monoculture, you destroy the biodiversity. It's the difference between looking at a eucalyptus plantation and looking at a rainforest. All the abundance of diversity that you'd get from human beings using their hands to tell their story, as imperfect as it may be, with all the spillage of ink and errors and oddly shaped objects and forms, all of that is part of the story, you know. But you replace that with some sort of standardized stuff that looks like it all came from the same source. It's a real shame if we trade that diversity for something all coming out of the same generators.
3: And let's talk a bit about young people and jobs. Now, there is that fear that AI is taking people's jobs, is replacing human interactions and all.
2: Yes.
3: Is there a risk that AI could endanger the jobs of young animators on the continent who are thriving to make it an increasingly competitive market?
2: I don't know if it's as straightforward as that. I think it's a lot more complex. First of all, the context into which AI was being introduced was not a perfect context. We already had major distribution problems. I often compare the distribution of animations out of Africa as a transport company in a country where there are no roads. You know, the transport company, their expertise is in training drivers and maintaining their vehicles, not in building roads. So the content creators, their expertise is in creating content, not necessarily distributing it and figuring out distribution chains and whatnot. They rely on platforms like YouTube. The broadcasting situation is terrible because in Africa, broadcasters don't pay for content. They assume that they are running a real estate company and it's the job of content creators to pay them to air their content. So those problems have nothing to do with AI. We were already struggling with that. In terms of efficiency, there are certain things that it has made efficient when it comes to like pre-production, generating character sheets, or getting some help with storyboards. It can be great. But in terms of outputs, if you want something unique that you can submit to awards, you cannot use AI. And that decision was not informed by quality, because the image quality has not gone up. In my humble view, the image quality has actually gone down. So what informed that decision? Was it just cost saving or efficiency, or, you know, I don't know.
3: And talking about cost, could you give us an idea what it costs to produce an animation film without using AI?
2: So for our animation, Uli and Tasa's African Nursery Rhymes, it's on average about $30,000 an episode, $10,000 of which just went to research alone.
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8: A top scorer for the U.S. men's soccer team was set to miss a critical match. 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
5: At 8 hours GMT, welcome to the newsroom from the BBC with Valerie Sanderson. A NATO meeting in Turkey will discuss Ukraine's need for defence. The organisation's Secretary General, Mark Rutte, says...
6: As Ukraine continues to defend its sovereignty, allies and NATO partners must continue to ensure Ukraine gets what it needs.
5: The USA are knocked out of the World Cup despite their star player's ban being overturned after an intervention by President Trump.
7: I think it was a power move. It was unnecessary.
8: I honestly didn't want him to be allowed back in.
5: In France, the leader of the far-right national rally, Marine Le Pen, will find out if she can run for the presidency.

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2: Are unemployed. The figure is among the highest in decades, and this is despite India's economy growing at 6 to 8% every year over the last decade, except in the 2 years of the COVID-19 pandemic. That's also why Dipke moved to the US 2 years ago. He says he stayed there despite experiencing racism.
3: You are never accepted into that society, but at least you will be able to feed your family.
2: India's government hasn't responded to the protesters' demands, which now include the resignation of the federal education minister after a series of exam paper leaks that affected millions of students. That minister, Dharmendra Pradhan, instead has called the protesters terrorists. Political scientist Bhanu Joshi says the government is aware of the problem. But instead of focusing on creating jobs, it has pivoted its resources towards welfare programs and unemployment benefits. The Gen Z protests, he says, are a warning.
4: That symbolic politics cannot, in some sense, absorb material frustration forever.
2: That the Indian youth's concerns need structural solutions, not quick fixes. Omkar Khandekar, NPR News, New Delhi.
5: 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I'm Steve Inskeep.
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5: Good morning. President Trump arrives in Turkey today for the annual NATO summit. The president is friends with Turkey's leader, a reliable part of NATO, who also made his country less democratic. It's Morning Edition from NPR News. The U.S. men's soccer team ended its World Cup run with a crushing defeat against Belgium. I'm Steve Inskeep.
6: And I'm A. Martinez, but hanging over the loss in the round of 16 is President Trump's call to FIFA ahead of the match. Also, the Trump administration has canceled nearly all teen pregnancy prevention grants, and people are turning to goats to remove invasive plant species from their backyards. It's Tuesday, July 7th. WNBA legend Lisa Leslie, who won two titles with the LA Sparks, is turning 54 years old today. News is next.
12: Live from NPR News in Washington, I'm Louise Schiavone. A new allegation of sexual assault reported Monday in Politico has shaken the campaign of the Maine Democrat seeking to unseat Republican Senator Susan Collins. Graham Plattner is denying accusations of sexual assault by a woman he had dated. Plattner has now commented in this social media video.
13: Regardless of the inaccuracy of the reporting, but mindful of the political reality it will inflict, we are taking the time to reflect on the best path forward for the state that I love, the people that I love, the movement I belong to, and the goal of defeating Susan Collins.
12: Several Democrats have withdrawn their endorsements, including top Senate Democrat Chuck Schumer. NATO leaders are gathering in Turkey's capital, Ankara, today for the start of the annual summit of the alliance's 32 member states, with President Trump among those attending. As NPR's Hadil Al-Shah

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3: Zeke Hernandez at the University of Pennsylvania's Wharton School. 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
9: Good morning. Boyle Heights residents are demanding more help after the big warehouse fire, and one LA council member is calling out the way companies treat working class neighborhoods. It's Morning Edition on LAist 89.3. I'm Austin Cross.
10: Corporations have been using this neighborhood and poor working class neighborhoods as their trash can.
9: We'll have the latest this hour. Meanwhile, Team USA brought a whole lot of baggage onto the field ahead of a blowout loss to Belgium last night.
11: I think for many U.S. fans, the whole thing suddenly carried with it a bit of a stench.
9: We'll break down the drama off and on the field. And NATO leaders are in Turkey. That country's vital to the alliance.
12: It is in a critical place on the map, and it provides critical access and presence for NATO vis-a-vis Russia and other threats.
9: The former U.S. ambassador to Turkey offers insight on the summit. It's Tuesday, July 7th. National news from NPR comes at you next.
13: Live from NPR News in Washington, I'm Louise Schiavone. A new allegation of sexual assault reported Monday in Politico has shaken the campaign of the main Democrat seeking to unseat Republican Senator Susan Collins. Graham Plattner is denying accusations of sexual assault by a woman that he had dated. Plattner has issued a social media video saying he's considering the best next step. NPR's Elena Moore has details.
14: Almost instantly after Politico's story published, we started to see a steady drumbeat of calls for Plattner to end his bid for Senate. That included calls from high-profile Democrats, most notably Senate Minority Leader Chuck Schumer, who said that the Senate Democrats' campaign arm wouldn't spend in the main race if Plattner remains on the ballot.
13: NPR's Elena Moore. Two explosions rocked Syria's capital, Damascus, this morning, injuring 18 people, including four police officers, according to Syrian officials. The bombs went off near the hotel where French President Emmanuel Macron held morning meetings on his official visit to Syria, the first by a European Union leader since the fall of the Assad dictatorship. NPR's Carrie Kahn reports.
15: Syria's Ministry of Interior says the bombs exploded outside the security perimeter set up for Macron's visit and that, quote, the official visit program was able to continue as planned. State media later showed images of Syria's President Ahmad al-Shara greeting Macron at the official residence in Damascus. Nadia Ramo, a human rights advocate, saw the blasts. She says she was scared and is sad this violence is happening.
16: At first, I didn't know what was that, and I was afraid that it might occur again. I ran and hid in a small bookshop.
15: Last week, a bomb exploded inside a packed Damascus cafe, killing at least six people and injuring nearly two dozen. Carrie Kahn, NPR News.
13: The U.S. has been eliminated from the World Cup. The Americans crushed by Belgium 4-1. Steve Futterman reports the controversy allowing the U.S.'s top scorer, Flo Balogun,

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1: 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What do you get when a small-town hairdresser goes looking for John Hamm in Hollywood? Celebrities, paparazzi, Italian assassins, and nonstop laughs from director David Wayne and starring Zoe Deutsch, John Slattery, and John Hamm. Only in theaters July 10th.
2: Chilling with us. We have a lot more great stuff coming up. I'm going to tell you about it in just 30 seconds.
3: I'm Julia Paskin. The average age of a Maryland crabber has climbed into the late 50s, while the population of crabs has fallen. How young crabbers are carving out careers on All Things Considered today at 4 here on LAist 89.3.
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2: Good morning. Boyle Heights residents say the company at the center of last month's warehouse fire needs to do more. One resident says the company behind it, Lineage, must answer for the damage. It's Morning Edition on LAist 89.3. I'm Austin Cross.
4: He died somewhere.
5: They must be held responsible for the damage that they have caused on our communities surrounding their warehouse.
2: We'll have the latest from Boyle Heights. Meanwhile, Maine Democrat and U.S. Senate candidate Graham Platner is under pressure to end his campaign after a woman accused him of sexual assault. Platner is now thinking about his next move.
6: Regardless of the inaccuracy of the reporting, but mindful of the political reality will inflict, we are taking the time to reflect on the best path forward.
2: Here at home, the sister of a man killed in Compton this 4th of July weekend speaking out, saying her brother wasn't causing trouble.
4: He died somewhere where he loved everybody, where he was loved.
2: It's Tuesday, July 7th. National News from NPR is next.
7: Live from NPR News in Washington, I'm Louise Schiavone. NATO leaders are gathering in Turkey's capital, Ankara, today for the start of the annual summit of the alliance's 32 member states. President Trump is there. As NPR's Hadil Al-Shalshi reports, the allies have a major challenge ahead of them.
8: The opening day of the NATO summit will be all about showing unity and credibility. Leaders will meet to discuss an increase in defense spending and investing in military capabilities, including their commitment to spend 5% of GDP on defense and broader security needs, a significant increase from NATO's previous target. But the main challenge for allies this week will be to convince President Trump to stay committed to NATO. Trump has long argued that NATO allies rely too heavily on the U.S. and that its support cannot be taken for granted. So this week is a chance for European allies to show they're stepping up. Hadil Al-Shalshi, NPR News, Ankara.
7: Two explosions rocked Syria's capital, Damascus, this morning, injuring 18 people, according to Syrian officials. The bombs went off near the hotel where French President Emmanuel Macron held morning meetings on his official visit to Syria. There are growing Democratic calls for the party's Senate candidate in Maine, Graham Platner, to drop out. This after Politico reported an accusation of sexual assault against him, NPR's Sam Gringlas reports.
9: In a statement, Senate Minority Leader Chuck Schumer and Senator Kirsten Gillibrand, the Democratic Senatorial Campaign Committee chair, call the allegations incredibly disturbing and say the DSCC will not invest in the Maine Senate race if Platner remains on the ballot. That's after Politico reported the account of a woman who dated Platner. She alleges he entered her home uninvited and intoxicated and forced her to have sex despite her saying no. NPR has not independently verified the allegation. Platner denies it categorically. If Platner exits the race by July 13th, Maine's Democratic Party could select a replacement to face Republican Senator Susan Collins in a race that could determine control of the Senate. Sam Gringlas, NPR News, Washington.
7: Europe is in the grip of a third heat wave as the summer just gets underway. NPR's Eleanor Beardsley has details.
10: Weathercasters say the latest heat wave is driven by a new heat dome, the same weather pattern responsible for the previous two heat waves. Temperatures are expected to climb as much as 18 degrees Fahrenheit above average. Forest fires in southern France in the Pyrenees region bordering Spain have already burned more than 11,000 acres and forced 10,000 people to evacuate from nearly 30 villages and towns.

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3: Good morning. Boyle Heights residents are demanding more help after the big warehouse fire, and one LA council member is calling out the way companies treat working class neighborhoods. It's Morning Edition on LAS 89.3. I'm Austin Cross.
4: Corporations have been using this neighborhood and poor working class neighborhoods as their trash can.
3: We'll have the latest this hour. Meanwhile, Team USA brought a whole lot of baggage onto the field ahead of a blowout loss to Belgium last night.
5: I think for many U.S. fans, the whole thing suddenly carried with it a bit of a stench.
3: We'll break down the drama off and on the field. And NATO leaders are in Turkey. That country's vital to the alliance.
6: It is in a critical place on the map, and it provides critical access and presence for NATO vis-a-vis Russia and other threats.
3: The former U.S. ambassador to Turkey offers insight on the summit. It's Tuesday, July 7th. National news from NPR comes at you next.
7: Live from NPR News in Washington, I'm Louise Schiavone. President Trump at this hour is in Ankara, Turkey for a NATO summit. A top focus among the allies will continue to be the war between Russia and Ukraine. President Trump and Ukrainian President Zelensky are slated to meet on the sidelines of the summit tomorrow. Stocks open mixed this morning as President Trump celebrates Walmart's price cuts. NPR's Scott Horsley reports the Dow Jones Industrial Average was higher in early trading.
8: Walmart says it's cutting prices on hamburger and soda pop this summer. The Trump administration touted the rollbacks in a social media post. Grocery prices in May were up 2.7% from a year ago. We'll get an update on June's grocery prices next week. A tanker carrying natural gas through the Strait of Hormuz caught fire after being struck by a projectile. Authorities in Oman say they're investigating. Provincial leaders in Canada are proposing a pipeline to carry crude oil from Western Canada to the Atlantic coast. Canada is exploring new markets for its exports in response to stiff tariffs in the United States. Scott Horsley, NPR News, Washington.
7: The United States is condemning a missile test conducted by China that included a launch from a nuclear-powered submarine into the Pacific Ocean from Taipei. Jan Kamens and Broomby has more.
9: The U.S. accuses Beijing of a, quote, rapid and opaque nuclear weapons buildup and says it will continue to urge China to engage in meaningful arms control discussions. The statements come after Beijing launched a missile on Monday. Chinese state media describes the launch as routine, adding that the launch was not aimed at any country. Despite this, the launch has drawn criticism from nearby governments, with Australia's Prime Minister Anthony Albanese describing the launch as provocative, while Secretary of Taiwan's National Security Council Joseph Wu referred to China as a bully. For NPR News, I'm Jan Cummins and Brimby in Taipei.
7: Once again, America's soccer team has been unable to gain traction in a final thrust to a possible World Cup championship. NPR's Becky Sullivan looks at the road to Belgium's 4-1 victory over the U.S. team last night in Seattle.
5: They had this promising young team back in 22. You might remember that should have had these past 4 years to improve and mature. They had all these guys who were getting experience on top flight clubs in Europe. They had the name brand coach Mauricio Pochettino. They had the home field advantage, as you mentioned. And yet, somehow, all of that amounted to just another exit at exactly the same stage as their previous three World Cup appearances, a loss in the round of 16, and for the third time in a row at the hands of a European opponent.
7: NPR's Becky Sullivan. Controversy hung over the team's last game with the inclusion of Phalarin Balogun for the U.S. After President Trump's appeal of his suspension to FIFA's president, the Belgium team will now advance to play against Spain on Friday. Wall Street at this hour, the Dow basically flat, the Nasdaq off 245. This is NPR News in Washington.
3: Live from LAS News, I'm Austin Cross. Boyle Heights residents took their fight directly to the company behind last month's warehouse fire. They met with Lineage for hours Monday, pushing the company to move families hurt by smoke and rotting food and do more on health care. Councilmember Isabel Jurado says Lineage couldn't offer concrete commitments or timelines, and she's furious.
4: Corporations have been using this neighborhood and poor working class neighborhood.

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2: His response this hour. Here at home, the sister of a man killed in Compton this 4th of July weekend is speaking out, saying her brother wasn't causing trouble.
4: He died somewhere where he loved everybody, where he was loved.
2: It's Tuesday, July 7th. Warm temps on tap today, even warmer tomorrow. I'll tell you about it. National news from NPR comes at you next.
5: Live from NPR News in Washington, I'm Louise Schiavone. A new allegation of sexual assault reported Monday in Politico has shaken the campaign of the main Democrat seeking to unseat Republican Senator Susan Collins. Graham Plattner is denying accusations of sexual assault by a woman he dated. Plattner's accuser, Jenny Rassicot, says on the night when the alleged assault occurred, she had asked Plattner not to come to her house.
6: I heard a noise outside my door. And then he came in. He just came into my house. It was unlocked. I live in an area where you don't usually have to lock your doors. I do now. He came in and I realized, okay, he didn't listen. He's in my home.
5: Rassicot spoke to CNN's Jake Tapper. Several Democrats have withdrawn their endorsements, including top Senate Democrat Chuck Schumer. Plattner says he is considering what his next step should be. President Trump at this hour is in Ankara, Turkey for a NATO summit. A top focus among the allies will continue to be the war between Russia and Ukraine. As the week began, a Russian missile and drone attack on Kyiv and the surrounding region left almost 24 people dead. Ukraine's military today is saying that overnight it hit two manufacturing sites critical to Russia's military campaign. President Trump and Ukrainian President Zelensky are slated to meet on the sidelines of the summit tomorrow. NPR's Adil Al-Shalshi says defense issues, especially Ukraine, are on the agenda this week.
7: The administration just announced a six-month Pentagon review of U.S. forces in Europe. So this week, the main issues will include increasing defense spending, investing in military capabilities, and there's going to be a focus on sustaining support for Ukraine to keep deterring Russia.
5: NPR's Adil Al-Shalshi. Two explosions rocked Syria's capital, Damascus, this morning, injuring 18 people, according to Syrian officials. The bombs went off near the hotel where French President Emmanuel Macron held morning meetings on his official visit to Syria. He'll be traveling on to the NATO summit. Prince Harry has lost a privacy lawsuit against a British tabloid newspaper. He'd sued the publisher of the Daily Mail newspaper over claims of unlawful information gathering. NPR's Fatima Al-Kassab reports.
8: The verdict came as Prince Harry, who is King Charles's younger son, began a week-long visit to his home country. Harry, along with other high-profile claimants, including Elton John, had accused the publisher of the Daily Mail newspaper of privacy invasions, including bugging phone lines and obtaining personal health records. Earlier this year, he gave emotional testimony in the trial, saying the press intrusion had made his wife Meghan's life an absolute misery. Today, a judge in London ruled against the prince, saying the allegations required more evidence to be proven. The publishers of the Daily Mail called the ruling a magnificent vindication of their journalism. Fatima Al-Kassab, NPR News.
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2: Live from LA's News, I'm Austin Cross. The company at the center of last month's warehouse fire in Boyle Heights is promising an update on its cleanup efforts in the next few days. Lineage listened to community complaints for hours yesterday. People demanded health care, relocation help. But afterwards, Councilmember Isabel Jurado said the company couldn't make any concrete commitments. Boyle Heights resident Henry Perez says Lineage needs to step up now.
9: Lineage is a billion-dollar corporation. They must be held responsible for the damage that they have caused on our communities surrounding their warehouse.
2: That audio from our media partner, CBS LA. Another community meeting scheduled for Thursday. LA Mayor Karen Bass says she'll be there. Compton community activists are demanding justice after three people were killed in two shootings on the 4th of July. One of the victims was Eric Washington, a respected community advocate and former staffer for State Assemblymember Mike Gibson. His sister Erica says he was trying to de-escalate a fight when he was shot.
4: My brother went there

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1: It's LAist 89.3. I'm Austin Cross. More local news from LAist coming up in just 15 minutes. Let's get you caught up on some other stories we're watching. Airline fuel costs have dropped sharply since April, but the Wall Street Journal reports carriers don't really feel like they have to lower the fares. I mean, travelers keep paying up, and with Spirit Airlines out of business, there's one less reason to compete on price. I'll tell you what's on our podcast in just 30 seconds.
2: 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This morning on Air Talk, the future of LHASA, the L.A. Housing Services Authority. L.A. County has moved its funding to its own agency. And the L.A. Zoo is at a crossroads with concerns about the city's ability to continue operating the Griffith Park facility. We'll look at potential models for its future. It's Air Talk this morning at 9 on LAist 89.3 and the LAist app.
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0: 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I'm Steve Inskeep.
6: And I'm Amy Martinez. Today in World Cup play, defending champions Argentina take on Egypt, a team that hasn't made it to the round of 16 in the World Cup since 1934. The Pharaohs' unexpected run this year is lighting up the Arab world, and as their coach hopes, putting the plight of Palestinians in the spotlight as well. Here's NPR's Kerry Khan.
7: After Egypt advanced, beating Australia in penalties last Friday, celebrations erupted with parties posted all over social media. From the glitzy streets of Riyadh, Saudi Arabia, to Dubai. World Cup fever is on. This cafe in Cairo's historic Heliopolis neighborhood, hot drinks and shisha pipes are bubbling as the packed crowd watches Sunday night's Brazil-Norway game. Ahmed Khir, a 29-year-old engineer, says just making it into the World Cup has been an amazing achievement for Egypt. We came into the Cup really without a lot of expectations. We had no idea how far we'd go, he says. While Argentina may have Messi, we have Mohamed Mo Salah, the team star forward. And then there's our beloved coach, says Khir. They all give us hope. They all care about the team so much. We can beat Argentina and make it all the way to the semifinals, he says. Along with hopes, Egypt's coach Hossam Hassem has been making headlines. After securing a spot in the round of 16, Hassem unfurled the Palestinian flag. The Palestine Football Association is a FIFA member, so its flags are allowed on the field despite prohibitions on political symbols. Yesterday, Hassan pressed his case again for the Palestinian cause at a FIFA presser. My message through football, the world's soft power, I beg you, whatever your religion, whatever country, my message is let the Palestinian people live. Just let them live, he said. Hassan's embrace of Palestinians was heard and appreciated in Gaza, says 23-year-old Osama Farahat, walking amongst the rubble in Gaza City, sporting the Egyptian team's red football jersey. We are waiting on pins and needles for this next match. It will be such a time of joy for us, he says, where we won't think of our displacement, our hunger, or our pain, just joy. With Ahmed Abu Hamda in Cairo and Anas Baba in Gaza, Jerry Kahn, NPR News, Tel Aviv.
0: Some other news now. A political movement in India takes inspiration from cockroaches. This movement is dominated by India's Generation Z. They want political reforms and accountability from the government of Prime Minister Narendra Modi. So who are the cockroaches? NPR's Omar Khandekar joined the swarm.
8: Growing up in the North Indian town of Ludhiana, Bhaiwan Singh says a lot of his friends were planning to leave India after high school.
9: Chale gaye bahar, ek Italy gaya hua hai, do teen Canada gaye hue hain.
8: To Italy, Canada and the US.
9: To main unko sochta tha ki are kyun ja rahe hain.
8: Bhaiwan says he used to think, why are they leaving? India is the best. But after 3 years working as a salesman in Delhi, the 24-year-old says he's tired of the pollution, corruption and the cacophony. Today, he stands outside a Japanese language coaching class where he plans to enroll so he can one day work abroad. His primary motivation for leaving, he says, is the meager salary, less than $250 a month. He says if he wants to buy a good car and a house,
9: तो वो basic need यहाँ पे पूरी होने में आपकी पूरी life लग जाए.
8: It would take his whole life. He is not the only one feeling disillusioned about his future in the country. A few miles from where we meet Singh, hundreds of youngsters are staging a sit-in. For the last 2 weeks, they have been showing up with tambourine and tunes, demanding political reforms. They call themselves cockroaches. Their movement started after India's top judge Surya Kant compared unemployed youths to roaches. He quickly said that he was misunderstood, but it was too late. In response, Abhijit Dipke, an Indian national who graduated from public relations at Boston University, declared that he was forming a cockroach Janta party, literally the cockroach people's party. It was meant to be a joke, but within days, its social media followers snowballed into the millions. One online fan even made an AI anthem. It says, how can you crush us when we are everywhere? Last month, Dipke returned to India to launch protests in the Indian capital. He says his satire struck a chord because
9: the government has stopped listening.
8: He says frustration is building because it's getting harder to afford a decent education and find well-paying jobs, and the ways to get them seem rigged. A recent State of Working India report reveals a stark reality. Around 2 in 5 graduates under the age of 25 are unemployed. The figure is among the highest in decades. And this is despite India's economy growing at 6 to 8% every year over the last decade, except in the 2 years of the COVID-19 pandemic. That's also why Dipke moved to the US 2 years ago. He says he stayed there despite experiencing racism.
9: You are never accepted into that society. But at least you will be able to feed your family.
8: India's government hasn't responded to the protesters' demands, which now include the resignation of the federal education minister after a series of exam paper leaks that affected millions of students. That minister, Dharmendra Pradhan, instead has called the protesters terrorists. Political scientist Bhanu Joshi says the government is aware of the problem. But instead of focusing on creating jobs, it has pivoted its resources towards welfare programs and unemployment benefits. The Gen Z protests, he says, are a warning.
10: That symbolic politics cannot, in some sense, absorb material frustration forever.
8: That the Indian youth's concerns need structural solutions, not quick fixes. Omkar Khandekar, NPR News, New Delhi.
0: It's Morning Edition from NPR News. I'm Steve Inskeep.
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1: Austin Kraus with you on this Tuesday. Thanks so much for joining us for Morning Edition here on LAist. We have Air Talk coming up next. And if you're on the go, take us with you. 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We have push alerts, even an alarm clock. 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It's 69 degrees in Inglewood, 9 o'clock.
11: I'm
12: I'm Julia Paskin. The average age of a Maryland crabber has climbed into the late 50s while the population of crabs has fallen. How young crabbers are carving out careers on All Things Considered today at 4 here on LAist 89.3.
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4: Hope would help them unseat Republican incumbent Susan Collins in the midterm elections and possibly win back control of the U.S. Senate. Graham Plattner is under pressure to drop out after a sexual assault allegation recently surfaced. Multiple controversies have plagued the progressive Oysterman's campaign in Maine. NPR's Sam Greenglass has the latest.
5: In a statement, Senate Minority Leader Chuck Schumer and Senator Kirsten Gillibrand, the Democratic Senatorial Campaign Committee chair, call the allegations incredibly disturbing and say the DSCC will not invest in the Maine Senate race if Plattner remains on the ballot. That's after Politico reported the account of a woman who dated Plattner. She alleges he entered her home uninvited and intoxicated and forced her to have sex despite her saying no. NPR has not independently verified the allegation. Plattner denies it categorically. If Plattner exits the race by July 13th, Maine's Democratic Party could select a replacement to face Republican Senator Susan Collins in a race that could determine control of the Senate. Sam Greenglass, NPR News, Washington.
4: President Trump and other NATO leaders are in the Turkish capital for a high-stakes annual summit. The last time Turkey hosted a NATO summit was 2004. NPR's Hadil Alshalchi reports that this year, Turkey could play a vital role for the military alliance.
6: Turkey has NATO's second largest military, controls access to the Black Sea through the Turkish Straits, and has acted as a mediator in major conflicts across the Middle East. So this summit is President Erdogan's chance to present Turkey as an indispensable NATO ally, especially after years of being at odds with many European countries because of its human rights record. President Trump praised Erdogan many times. He's also been frustrated with NATO, arguing the alliance relies too heavily on the U.S. Now, NATO needs Turkey, not only to help with the wars in Ukraine and Iran, but also to help manage its relationship with Trump. Hadil Alshalchi, NPR News, Ankara.
4: Europe is in the grip of a third heat wave. More from NPR's Eleanor Beardsley.
7: Weathercasters say the latest heat wave is driven by a new heat dome, the same weather pattern responsible for the previous two heat waves. Forest fires in southern France in the Pyrenees region bordering Spain have already burned more than 11,000 acres and forced 10,000 people to evacuate from nearly 30 villages and towns. Temperatures will again hit the mid-90s this week in Paris, Europe's most densely populated city. Eleanor Beardsley, NPR News, Paris.
4: A French court's clearing the way for far-right leader Marine Le Pen to possibly run for president next year, provided she wear an electronic bracelet. It's NPR News.
1: Live from LAS News, I'm Austin Cross. Boyle Heights residents took their fight directly to the company behind last month's warehouse fire. They met with Lineage for hours Monday, pushing the company to move families hurt by smoke and rotting food and do more on health care. Councilmember Isabel Jurado says Lineage couldn't offer concrete commitments or timelines, and she's furious.
8: Corporations have been using this neighborhood and poor working class neighborhoods as their trash can or where they make their money and riches off of. But if this were to happen in their neighborhood, they would not allow for this to fester for that long.
1: That audio from our media partner, CBS LA. Lineage says cleanup comes first, promises an update in the coming days. Another meeting's set for Thursday. LA Mayor Karen Bass says she'll be there. Heat advisories kick in later this morning for the valleys and interior mountains from LA to San Luis Obispo counties. Temperatures from 90 to 100 are expected. That heat is going to peak tomorrow when advisories expand to downtown LA, San Bernardino, and Riverside counties. Let's do sports. U.S., we've been talking about it all morning, knocked out of the World Cup after losing to Belgium 4-1. We're going to hear more on this on Air Talk coming up in a few minutes. Believe it or not, Americans have lost to them 7 straight times, dating back to 1930. Belgians are going to play Spain Friday at SoFi Stadium in the quarterfinals. Over in baseball, Dodgers won an extra inning thriller against the Colorado Rockies 8-7. Dalton rushing had the game-winning hit in the 11th. Dodgers are now the first team this season with 60 wins. More LAS News, LAS.com. It's 9:06.

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1: 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Hope your day's off to a great start. Coming up a little bit later on the program, we have a couple of segments with listener calls front and center. We're going to ask listeners their favorite beach, whether it's here in Southern California or elsewhere around the country or around the world. I'll ask you for both, what you like best locally and what's your favorite beach in another location. And we're also going to open up the phones on our program today to ask the best taco. If you had to choose just one, I know that's tough. One of the things about tacos that makes them so great is there's almost infinite varieties available regionally in ingredients, the approach to cooking, how the tortilla is made. But I'd love to hear your favorite. If you had to live off one taco, which one would it be? That's coming up later on Air Talk. But we begin with the U.S. men's national team's disastrous showing last night in the round of 16 of the World Cup up in Seattle, where Kevin Baxter of the LA Times was covering the 4-1 loss by the U.S. men's national team to Belgium. Kevin, thank you for joining us. I know the men's team is better than they showed last night, but this does show there's a significant gap with the world's top teams. What do you think should be the takeaway from the loss?
2: Well, first of all, I vote for the white sand beaches of Sarasota for your next segment.
1: I haven't been there. Thank you, Kevin. I haven't tried it.
2: I'm not sure that the team was better than they showed, but there's a couple of things that they were trying to accomplish in that tournament. I'll say that I'm not sure they're much better than they played. I mean, they've gone out in the round of 16 in the last four times they played in the World Cup. Now, they did win a knockout round game this time. That's because the tournament expanded, so there was a round of 32 where they beat a third-place team from another group. So this is pretty much where they wind up, each World Cup, round of 16. Another thing, they looked really good beating Paraguay, and they looked good against Australia. They lost to Turkey. They beat Bosnia. When you look at that, three of the five teams the U.S. played would not have been in this tournament before the tournament expanded. So you have to kind of look at the opposition. When they got to a top 10 team, Belgium, they struggled. They did not play well, and that's what we've seen in past World Cups. So this is kind of their level. I think a lot of us, me included, were a little bit persuaded by how they looked early in the tournament against some of these weaker teams and thought maybe they were better than they were. But this is where they wind up. However, as we said, they're trying to accomplish a couple of things. One is to go deep in the tournament. They didn't quite accomplish that. But the other thing I think they did, I'm sitting in the airport in Seattle right now, and I'm looking at a massive courtyard in the middle of the airport, and there are 100 fans sitting here watching a soccer game on TV. And the U.S. is not playing. They're watching soccer. That didn't happen, 4 years ago, 8 years ago. It didn't really happen in 1994, the last time the World Cup was here. What this team wanted to do was, in addition to a long run, they wanted to sell soccer to the United States. And I think I'm looking at evidence that they succeeded in that.
1: Yeah, and the Fox announcers at the end of last night's game even saying to the audience, please don't go away. We have so much great World Cup soccer to come. If you've enjoyed this, don't wait 4 more years. Keep watching the tournament. I wasn't surprised that the team lost, Kevin, but they looked so out of sorts. They looked so inept at times. I mean, really inept at times. That surprised me. When they've lost before, they've looked overmatched, but not kind of pathetic. And I'm just wondering, you think there was nerves playing a role? Is Belgium really that good? Why did they look so bad last night?
2: Well, the loss was the most one-sided matched the most one-sided loss in the World Cup by the U.S. since 1990. So that was not good, obviously. Christian Pulisic looked really bad. He did not play a full game in this tournament. Five games, he did not go a full 90 minutes. He lost the ball 11 times in the first half. That was the most of anyone in the game. And then we had Matt Fries, the Harvard-educated goalkeeper with the kind of brain fart play on the third goal when he came well off his line. They did look a little bit rattled, and there were some theories about that. One was the concern over what had happened with Balogun's red card and President Trump getting involved and calling the president of FIFA and trying to get the red card rescinded so Balogun could play. He did play yesterday. He was ineffective as well. So there was some concern about, you know, the U.S. had been the gutty little team that people around the world were cheering for because they were so likable and so personable and seemed to be punching above their weight. And then all of a sudden the president puts his thumb on the scale with this red card rescission. And all of a sudden the U.S. are wearing the black hats. And they, to a person, the player said that didn't impact them. But I'm not quite sure how else you explain the nerves, because they played Belgium in March. It wasn't like they were playing a team they'd never seen before or somebody that they needed to be scared of. Belgium did beat them in that game, but they knew the Belgians well. And so they shouldn't have been scared by the opponent, but it did seem like they were a little rattled by all the attention and controversy over the red card decision.
1: We're talking with Kevin Baxter of the Los Angeles Times. He's at SeaTac Airport, ready to fly out of Seattle after last night's game, which the U.S. lost to Belgium. So Belgium now moves back down here to Los Angeles for a noon game this Friday against Spain, and that should be an interesting matchup, Kevin, for those local fans fortunate enough to have tickets to that Friday. What do you think we're going to see in that matchup?
2: It's going to be a very interesting game. Spain was my pick to win the tournament at the beginning. I'm kind of hedging on that a little bit. I think France is really strong. But, you know, Spain has not given up a goal in this tournament. They haven't given up a goal since the group stage of the last tournament, of the last World Cup in 2022. So, you know, they've been phenomenal. Belgium, on the other hand, is a very veteran team. You know, four of the players on this team were on the 2014 team that beat the U.S. and Brazil. That was 12 years ago, and they're still on the team. They warmed into this tournament. In the first game, they didn't score a goal against Egypt. They didn't score a goal, against another opponent later in the tournament against Iran. They kind of built into this tournament, and now they're going great guns. They've had three or more goals in each of their last three games. They seem to be firing all cylinders. I think they figured some things out. And Spain is a team they're going to know. They play them in UEFA tournaments all the time. They're very familiar with Spain. Spain said, you know, it's also very familiar with Belgium. So you might look at it and say, well, you know, Spain's a tournament favorite. Belgium's sort of, you know, feels lucky to be here. That's not the case. I think it's going to be a really good game, but two teams that know each other, there'll be no surprises. For the fans, there may be, but for the two teams, they know each other very well.
1: Now, today's action, Kevin was just mentioning the fans at the airport watching the round of 16 game between Argentina and Egypt. That match is just about 11 minutes in. Later today, this afternoon, it'll be Switzerland and Colombia, another round of 16 match. So that will set the full quarterfinal field, which gets underway on Thursday with France against Morocco at 1 o'clock on Thursday afternoon. That puts us in the quarterfinals. Kevin, before I let you go to catch your flight, what is the U.S. men's national team, its whole U.S., you know, men's soccer, what are they going to have to do to move forward and to enter the elite?
2: Well, that's a really good question. You know, when Mauricio Pochettino took over about 18 months ago, he had told us he was stunned by the lack of confidence and the lack of belief in the players. He called it a mess, and he said that, you know, he was aware of how good the U.S. team was, and when he actually talked to the players and found out, you know, the lack of confidence, it blew him away. So I think that's one thing. I think the U.S. has to believe they can play with the best teams in the world. And that's starting to happen because so many of the U.S. players are going to play with big clubs in Europe and playing in Champions League and other things. So I think the belief is part of it, the belief that they belong, that they can do these things. I think that starts, but other than that, it's really hard to put your finger on it. We asked a number of the players there last night. We said, you know, you guys who are here in 2022, you got to the round of 16. You were looking forward to the World Cup at home. This was going to be your big tournament. This is where you're going to take off, and you find yourself losing in the same round. What happened? And, you know, to a person, they all said, we don't know. We really thought we were better than this. And they're right back in the same place. I'm not really, you know, if you look at this U.S. team, it's certainly better than U.S. teams 15 or 20 years ago, but then the world is better too. And maybe that's the problem. The U.S. is progressing, but not fast enough to keep up with everybody else.
1: And as we talked last time, there are players that just have that ability to take over a game. You don't really even notice them through, and then just become great. We were talking about Haaland of Norway, and of course, you know, Messi and Ronaldo in his prime, and Mbappe of France. And the U.S. doesn't really have a player of that caliber at this point. I mean, is that just sort of luck? There are only, you know, a few of those in the entire world, or can you make a player like that?
2: No, those kind of players have to emerge, and you hit on a really good point right there, because you do have those players like Haaland and Messi and Ronaldo, somebody that everybody is watching in that game and that you expect, you know, the team looks to them when things are getting tough. You know, Haaland's the one that gets the ball. Messi's the one that winds up with the ball in Mbappe. The U.S. does not have a player like that, and maybe to put it in terms that maybe a lot of fans here can understand is, think about LeBron James or Michael Jordan or Kobe Bryant in basketball. Those are the people that when the game's on the line, you go to them. The U.S. has a lot of good players, but do they have a player that can take the ball and change the game? No, they don't, not right now.
1: All right, Kevin, always a pleasure to talk with you. Thanks for taking the time. And I know it's not easy to find a quiet place in an airport to do this, but really appreciate you joining us. We'll look forward to talking with you as the tournament extends later. Thanks so much.
2: Thank you. Bye-bye.
1: World Cup, Kevin Baxter, Los Angeles Times reporter, who was at the stadium in Seattle last night to cover the U.S. men's national team's loss to Belgium. And again, Belgium and Spain. That game coming up at noon Friday in Inglewood at SoFi Stadium. 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What does the county have in its place? What is the city of LA's relationship like now with LASA? We'll get into all of that when we come back in just 1 minute.
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1: 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Coming up a little bit later this hour, your favorite beach here in Southern California and elsewhere across the country or around the world. You just heard the LA Times' Kevin Baxter tout Sarasota, Florida's beach. I want to hear your favorite locally and elsewhere. That's coming up later this hour. But right now, we talk about the future of the LA Homeless Services Authority. What happens to this joint organization, which included both the County of Los Angeles and the City of Los Angeles, to coordinate their provision of housing and services? But that lot has changed. Let's start first with a primer with our Nick Gerda, who's LAist watchdog correspondent. Nick, thank you for joining us. So just, what was LASA and what is it now or appear to be now?
5: It's a great question. So LASA essentially has been the main mechanism for funding and managing homeless services in the LA region for decades, really. These are things like shelter and housing navigation, helping people find longer-term housing, interim housing in motels, and the Mayor's Inside Safe program has a lot of LASA involvement as well. as well as you know, renting out large, you know, large apartment complexes for housing for folks. Thousands of people housed, according to Lhasa, by the funding there. A huge budget. I mean, we're talking this last fiscal year that just ended. Lhasa was managing on the order of $900 million in public funds, and it was a mixture of the largest funder was county at a little over a third, and then you had city, and then the federal government and state government, kind of in that order. And you know, it started out much smaller. In the 1990s, as a joint agency, it still is a joint agency of the city and the county. The governing board is 50-50, five members appointed by the mayor of Los Angeles, five members appointed by each of the five county supervisors. And Mayor Bass appointed herself in fall 2023 to the Lhasa Commission. She's the only elected official currently on that governing commission. And so they've had this huge responsibility. It's grown over the years. It started out as the way in the back in the 90s, and it still has that role today. Although there's been some drama about this lately, which we can get into. It's been a vehicle for coordinating the federal dollars for homeless services in the Los Angeles region, with the exception, all across LA County, with the exception of Long Beach, Pasadena, Glendale. They have their own systems for managing
1: housing authorities.
5: They call them continuums of care. It's the management of federal homeless, specifically homelessness services dollars. But there's been a lot of twists and turns lately, a lot of concern. I mean, for many, many years, audit after audit has found really kind of glaring failures in oversight over the dollars that Lhasa was managing, a failure to really be, even having systems to properly track what's happening with the money, what kind of connecting the services provided to how the dollars going out. And this has been highlighted again and again, where, I think it was November 2024, a county audit found massive problems there. And then an audit overseen by the court, Judge David Carter, the following spring, this is now, spring, what was that, 2025. Also found huge problems with how the city dollars that were flowing through Lhasa were being tracked. Things like that Lhasa could not account for 70% of the spending on housing that was supposed to be housing 2,300 people. There was very serious findings there. And about a year and a quarter ago, I think it's March, April, the County Board of Supervisors took a huge huge step, and voted to four of the five supervisors voted to do this, which went into effect to pull all of the county services dollars out of Lhasa. Again, the biggest funder of services through Lhasa. That took effect last week, last Wednesday. Was the transfer over? There was more than a year of prep for this, but instead the county is going to have a sort of consolidated county homeless services department that was created, manage these dollars directly under county oversight. And the person they put in charge there is someone named Sarah Mahan, who's been a longtime county executive over a program at the county called Housing for Health that has generally gotten very good reviews from independent evaluations of their services, more oversight and tracking and outcome, better outcomes of the dollars.
1: So the federal dollars, are those still coming into Lhasa, or is this new county office that's coordinating this going to be getting federal dollars for them to dispense with it as they see fit?
5: That's a great question. It's actually somewhat in flux in a sense. What has happened is officially there's been no switch of who manages the I'll backtrack a little bit.
1: I know this is so complicated.
5: There's a lot that's happened in the last month or so. So, The county's action did not change where the federal dollars went.
1: Still goes through Lhasa.
5: But a couple of weeks ago, the Trump administration, their leadership at the Housing and Urban Development HUD department, that is the federal side that sends the federal dollars to Lhasa and kind of approves the disbursement of dollars to Lhasa, they I remember this vividly, early in the morning Pacific time, they issued a letter notifying Lhasa that they were immediately suspending all federal dollars to Lhasa, and then followed up and clarified that Lhasa is not eligible to be managing or applying for those dollars going forward. This was like an earthquake in LA, kind mm-hmm. of homeless services, and real questions of, well, what happens now? Will these dollars no longer come and serve people in LA, or will a different entity manage it? And where it's kind of shaken out so far is the Trump administration, HUD, has said that another there could be an effort to designate another entity for managing this, but that has not been, as far as I know, identified at this point. Meanwhile, Lhasa has filed suit in federal court to try to suspend the federal suspension, so get a court to jump in and not allow the suspension to take effect. They're saying it's going to harm people on the streets, and that there's no legal basis to do this. HUD argues, by the way, that Lhasa has grossly mismanaged these dollars and failed to comply with their contract terms with the federal government by Lhasa certifying that they are ensuring that these contractors at Lhasa and the dollars are being properly stewarded. And they cite a bunch of examples.
1: The audit and the other things you were talking about, this is the challenge for Lhasa to show that, in fact, it is being an effective steward of the federal dollars.
5: Exactly. And we just had our first sort of order in the case. It's a scheduling order, but it does signal, at least in the short term, where the judge is headed. This is Judge David Carter, who's presided over the high-profile homelessness case in LA and previously Orange County, and he has said that he plans to hold a hearing on August 6th on this, and that he'll issue a preliminary injunction decision whether to issue that after that. But in the interim, he plans to issue a order preserving the status quo as to Lhasa's provision of services. So it seems to be a signaling from the judge. He's mindful of wanting to ensure that there's not a disruption in services, at least in the short term, to people on the streets and in interim housing, but that he's going to hold a hearing and make a decision on the substance of the case.
1: Yeah, because that could be obviously disastrous if the funding doesn't get to the people in need, because you're talking about such a massive amount of federal dollars.
5: Right. And this is the largest, LA County is home to the largest unsheltered population, and it's LA City of among cities in the United States. And so there's an interesting taxpayer perspective here too of, we all pay federal taxes here in the LA region. If we are to be completely cut off of funds, there's sort of, our dollars are not, we're not getting a return on those dollars in the way that other regions are. But again, the HUD did point to very real findings of serious problems and oversight. Whether that rises to the level of cutting off the funds or redirecting them, that's going to be up to the judge to decide.
1: We're talking with LA's Watchdog correspondent Nick Gerda. His most recent piece on what we're talking about can be found at LAist.com, titled LA County Takes Control of Its Homeless Spending from Lhasa. Also with us is the former CEO of Lhasa from 2009 to 2014, Mike Arnold. Mike, thank you for joining us again. We appreciate it very much. So how is it going to work, most likely, in the LA County, with its funds being controlled internally by the county alone, with Lhasa, the federal funds, LA City funds there? How are they going to work together if they do?
6: Good morning. I think one might be able to argue that they've really never worked well together to begin with. Lhasa has always been, I think, a contentious child of both the city and the county. And I don't know if it was ever really designed to be successful. But what Lhasa originally was set up for was simply to provide contracting, contract payment, and contract administration for what little homeless service dollars the federal government provided Los Angeles County and city, and also what little federal homeless or state and local homeless dollars that were provided through the city and the county. I think one of the big problems Lhasa has had over the last 10 years is that when I left in 2015, Lhasa's total budget was somewhere around, I think, $110 million. And as you mentioned earlier, they grew from $110 million to almost $900 million, which is an enormous amount of growth. And probably had neither the infrastructure nor the capacity to manage that kind of growth very well.
1: And how much does it take to be able to effectively audit, to effectively determine where people getting services are as they move through the system? For example, if they moved into transitional housing and then moved into permanent, did they leave permanent housing? Are they back on the street? Is that doable for an organization like LASA? Is there a homeless services entity you can point to that's particularly effective on that, Mike?
6: Well, one of the things we've got to realize is that homelessness in Los Angeles has been a huge problem and has only gotten bigger. And it's historically been a matter of scale. The city and the county and the federal government have never provided enough money to actually accomplish very much in the homeless realm. And we've got a homeless system that has basically been chasing after solutions with probably about half the amount of money that they need to have a real impact. So yes, there is the homeless management information system, but LASA simply provides the infrastructure, and all of the contracted agencies are the ones who are responsible for entering the data. And when you go from funding around $110 million to funding around $900 million worth of contracts, you know, that is a huge amount of work that gets passed on to contracting agencies. And most of these contracts don't have very high administrative add-ons. And as a result, 90% of the funding, 85% of the funding goes into direct services, and 15% of the funding is supposed to cover all of the administrative overhead. And that administrative overhead is the quality control for managing information. So we've been underfunding how we go about capturing good data. And as a result, we end up with data that is highly suspect. We end up with agencies that are investing the bulk of their dollars in direct services and not a lot of money available to invest in the capture of data.
1: I was just going to say, beyond that, and this, you know, almost certainly is not the majority of service providers, but they are some. There are some, and we see some pretty clear examples and allegations of this, of ones that are really not providing services, but are essentially fraudulently taking taxpayer dollars and not delivering. And if LASA or any other entity isn't able to determine whether the self-report is accurate or not, if LASA can't determine whether, you know, there's a legitimate board behind a nonprofit or service provider or whatever, then that would just seem to, you know, to be a recipe for all kinds of money leaving the system, not helping people.
6: Yes. But I think you have to look, this has been a hard sector to be in for a very long time. And as a general rule, certainly when I was at LASA, virtually all of those agencies had their heart and soul into trying to help people who were experiencing homelessness get back on their feet.
1: Wasn't the kind of money in it then that there is now.
6: Right. There wasn't that kind of money, but still the administrative component that goes into these contracts isn't very high. So there's no profit margin in homeless services. And like anywhere else, you're always going to have some bad players. Now, the magnitude of those bad players, I have no idea. And I suspect that it'll take some time to figure that out. But I think it's important to realize that particularly in homeless services, when you're talking about $900 million, you know, $1 million is what? Almost 1%. So if somebody steals $1 million, it's 1%. Now, the fraud rate in other government programs is much higher than that. So I think you have to take everything into perspective. But I think we have to recognize this was an organization that was significantly challenged by having money thrown at it, told to go and solve homelessness with no housing. And you know, this is sort of the outcome of that government philosophy. Let's throw money at it rather than throw strategy at it and see where we end up in 10 years. Where we end up isn't a very good place.
1: We're talking with Mike Arnold, the former CEO of the LA Homeless Services Authority, led the organization from 2009 to 2014. Our LAist watchdog correspondent, Nick Gerda, is with us. I mean, the other thing is, Nick, and we've certainly had conversations about the philosophy of providing housing and homeless services. There's really this debate over the housing first model, which is predominated in in homeless servicelessness and government, the people that work in this space, I think it's fair to say the overwhelming majority believe housing is what you need to lead with. And then once you get someone into a safe, secure housing environment, then services, then all these other things come. But that there are other philosophies that, you know, that's not the only one. That's the dominant one among the professionals in this area. And I wonder, Nick, is there a bit more of a debate now about what is the best approach, particularly for much of the visible homelessness that we see? There appear to be strong components of drug addiction, of mental health challenges, things like that, that is just... The county's nowhere near close to being able to help people who are in the throes of that.
5: Sure. I mean, especially people who've been on the streets for, you know, many years can often be very deep into, you know, substance addictions. And it's a real challenge. And in fact, some of the folks high up at LASA have told me they've been concerned that there has been a movement to too quickly move people from the streets into housing who aren't ready. And unless you've got really intensive case management and services around folks who are moving quickly from the streets into housing, it's going to be a real struggle for folks. In many cases, people have community in their encampments. And it's just a huge life adjustment to go from being out in the streets and in public to a unit where you may be, you know, in some cases, these units that LASA rents, they are single units in a complex of people who are not unhoused. And so there's a huge adjustment for folks.
1: Sort of moving back into the typical world after you've lived in this very different environment on the street.
5: Great challenges. There is a push now too from the Trump administration. They are wanting to move away from housing first, make that a much smaller component of what they fund out of the federal government. And they also want to be emphasizing more programs that require sobriety in order to have housing. That's the shift from the previous practice, or the practice up until now, of not requiring sobriety for a lot of these programs.
1: But does that mean treatment opportunities? Because one thing to require sobriety, but if there's not treatment available, then you can say that, but what's going to make that happen?
5: That's a great point. And that, again, takes coordination with the county, which funds the treatment. You know, they have funding separate from the homelessness dollars that is for mental health treatment for people who can't afford insurance, or who are on Medi-Cal, basically. But going back really quickly to the kind of the oversight side of this, there's a couple other dynamics I think are worth noting. One is that, there's been a lot of observations that LASA can be sort of a political punching bag for the elected officials to shift blame from themselves and point at this bureaucratic entity without really noting typically that this entity ultimately reports to them, and they are the ones who ultimately are continuing to direct dollars to it, often without requiring major reforms to the way things are done. And LASA has had some, you know, pretty glaring oversight issues. There was a case in January, $10 million fraud scheme that was charged by federal and local DA prosecutors against a man named Alex Sufer, who's pleaded not guilty, who ran a nonprofit called Abundant Blessings that was getting LASA dollars. And what we've discovered through looking through records is LASA was approving payments to Sufer's organization, marking them as allowed, even though the contract did not allow those payments. And it turns out that he was running money to a company that he was controlling, and that was, according to prosecutors, a vehicle for laundering a lot of this money.
1: What to me was even more shocking than the allegation that you just mentioned is that it's alleged there was no legitimate board. When you actually check, these were not real people on the board. Right. So this would argue that LASA, the allegation again, is not proven, but they didn't even check to see that there was a bona fide board of this nonprofit organization before deeming they were a legitimate provider of services to be funded.
5: It certainly raises that question. We don't know. I mean, I actually asked LASA about how they approved this nonprofit to begin with. If I recall, they declined to answer what their original approval process is, which is one of the few times as a reporter I've seen a government agency not answer how they selected a contractor. Yeah, there's some real concerns there. LASA does get about $48 million a year for administrative costs in terms of oversight. $34 million of that go towards salaries, and we've seen real challenges in the oversight. And last point really quickly I'll make on that, LASA's practice as of a year or so ago was to do compliance reviews of contractors' compliance. Looking back, A couple of years. So they would be, you know, a couple of years ago, and they started looking at Abundant Blessings. They were looking back a year and a half into performance. Whereas I'm Sarah Mahan at the county. She's mm-hmm. speaking at an event last week. She says that at the county they're doing daily data checks on their service providers and in communication about any issues or problems that are coming up, and they do very regular check-ins to monitor performance.
1: Nick, always a pleasure. Thank you for joining us, talking about the investigative work that you've done on LASA and homelessness services generally, and our thanks to Mike Arnold, who's the former CEO of LASA from 2009 to 2014. Coming up on a far lighter note, your favorite beach here in Southern California and elsewhere. I'd love to hear both from you. We're at 866-893-5722. You can also email us at atcomments@las.com. 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
8: 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How young crabbers are carving out careers on All Things Considered from NPR News.
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1: 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Alan in Seal Beach, thanks so much for joining us. Well, you live in a great area with a great beach. So what's your pick for best local beach?
13: I love my hometown, Seal Beach. It's got a mile of very family-friendly beach. It's got the pier. It's got lots of restaurants and shops along Main Street. The Bay Theater recently reopened after a long remodel and showing classic movies and various vocal groups. So I'm all in for my hometown.
1: And it's an excellent choice, Alan. Seal Beach is wonderful. The pier that's there as well. And when I visit Seal Beach, it's usually not overrun with people, which is nice. I mean, it's busy and attracts people, but I don't get the sense of it being overly crowded, which is really nice. Some terrific restaurants, as you say, having the Bay Theater back is so nice. Alan in Seal Beach touting his hometown. We're at 866-893-5722. You can also email us at atcomments@las.com. please include your location and first name. For me, my Southern California beach, and there are so many I love, it's really a difficult choice for me, but I have to land on Laguna Beach. And for a number of reasons, you've got some of the beaches at Laguna that are kind of more coves, that are kind of quiet, that you can get away from the crowds, also terrific restaurants, great people watching in Laguna, the history of the arts in Laguna, it being a place known for being LGBTQ friendly. There's just a lot of positives about Laguna Beach. And I don't know, the weather there always seems to be particularly great for a beach. So I'm a big Laguna fan. When I was in college in Orange County, when I needed to just sort of get away and clear my mind, Laguna Beach was where I headed. That's many decades ago, but it continues to be a favorite of mine. 866-893-5722. Calvin in Hermosa Beach. Now, Calvin, are you going to tout your hometown beach?
14: Of course, yeah. Hermosa Beach is probably one of the best beaches in the state, certainly in L.A. County. It's super walkable, the sand is amazing, and it's one of the only beaches in the area that's actually owned by Hermosa itself. Most of the other beaches around are owned by the county or the state. So Hermosa's beach is super well-maintained, and you can really feel that when you're there, even compared to, like, Manhattan Beach or Redondo Beach, which are, you know,
1: I didn't, that, Calvin, all my, you know, my whole life here in Southern California, and I thought I knew jurisdictions pretty well. I had no idea Hermosa, the city, controlled its own beach, because that, as you're saying, is not the norm.
14: Yeah, I know. It's, and I didn't realize that, too, until, you know, a little while after living there, but it definitely makes sense.
1: Yeah, and Hermosa Beach also, I know this goes back many years, but the Lighthouse Jazz Club there was a bastion of West Coast jazz back in the day. It's still open, the Lighthouse, still doing live musical performances last time I checked. But Calvin, representing Hermosa Beach in the South Bay, we're at 866-893-5722. Your favorite Southern California beach, but I also want to hear your favorite beach elsewhere. If there's one in Northern California, somewhere on the East Coast, the Gulf Coast, someplace elsewhere that was really your favorite. I'm going to take a moment to tout the beach at San Sebastian in Spain when we were there several years ago. Just spectacular. And with a little peak that overlooks the curving shore in San Sebastian, which has an old-timey amusement park at the top of that, and you take a funicular up to the top, and then you walk around, and it's this this little theme park, amusement park, that goes back, gosh, it must be to like the 20s or something, 1920s. And it's just an absolutely charming place. 866-893-5722. Ishtiak in Long Beach, good to have you with us. Your favorite beach in the world.
15: Okay, hi. I wanted to talk a little bit about this beach in California that I used to visit when I was going to college, called Stinson Beach.
1: Yes, up in Northern California. Yeah.
15: Beautiful. I would climb up all the, you know, we'd go hiking and then go down and cool down at the Stinson Beach. It was beautiful. But what I really wanted to talk about is this beach that I remember from my childhood in Bangladesh. It's called Cox's Bazar. It was named after a British guy during British India, how he developed it. But it's the longest beach in the world, uninterrupted, from all the way from the town of Cox's Bazar down to the tip of the country. It's just a beautiful, pristine beach. The town of Cox's Bazar is a little crowded, but as you go further south, I remember going there as a child, and I don't surf, but I would go parasailing, and then we would climb up the cliffs overlooking the beach, and the waves are just beautiful. And lately, people have started to surf in those waves, and it's a little known kind of a secret. So I encourage anybody who wants to surf to go out there in Cox's Bazar and enjoy the beach there. It's really beautiful.
1: I just looked up Cox's Bazar while you were speaking, Ishtiak, and it's the longest natural uninterrupted sea beach in the world, over 120 kilometers along the Bay of Bengal. So, Ishtiak, thank you for sharing that with us. It sounds gorgeous. 866-893-5722. We'll be back to hear your favorite beaches in Southern California and globally. 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
1: 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We're at 866-893-5722. Tony in Hollywood says the beaches in El Salvador are amazing. I couldn't even pick just one because the quality of everyone I visited are outstanding. Tony, thank you for that. Sandy in Newport Beach, obviously a great beach, but Sandy, where's your favorite in the world?
22: My favorite beach is Tel Aviv.
1: What is it you love about Tel Aviv's beach?
22: Great, mellow waves, not overwhelming, but enough to have fun on. Beautiful women all over the sand. Great restaurants that are open till midnight and phenomenal food, and the restaurants come right down to the beach.
1: Wow. And Sandy,
22: phenomenal situation.
1: What's your favorite local beach? Is it your own Newport Beach or elsewhere?
22: Yeah, I would say Newport Beach, yes.
1: All right. Sandy, thank you so much. Jackie in Redondo Beach, your favorite local beach?
23: 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It's at the south end of La Jolla.
1: What is it that's special about that place?
23: It's got a shore break, which some might find annoying, but I love just getting past the break and being out in the water swimming. And I also love that it's got some rocks to scamper on, although it's also got nice sand. So I love the beach.
1: Sounds great. Wind and Sea Beach, La Jolla, Jackie in Redondo Beach, 866-893-5722. 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
24: Hi, Larry. I'm Glenn. My favorite beach is Beach Haven, New Jersey. It's in Long Beach Island. It's the Jersey Shore, and it's not like the TV show. It's my family emigrated from Croatia. It was a quaint fishing village, and now it's this beautiful vacation place, and we just grew up swimming there all day. There's a kid's casino with a pirate ship ride, and just got the best waves, best of the Jersey Shore. The ice cream guy comes and rings the bell. And you can just boogie board all day.
1: It sounds like it's just out of time, Glenn. It sounds wonderful. Thanks so much. Beach Haven, Long Beach Island, New Jersey. Let's talk with Dane in Gardena, your favorite local beach.
25: Yeah, I have to tout the Colorado Lagoon in Long Beach. It was one of the most polluted waterways in California in the 90s, but they remodeled it. They dredged 75,000 pounds of sand from the bottom and planted a native wildlife habitat there. So there's actually really great bird watching, fish watching. There's stingrays, and it's a really great place to swim, to walk your dog, or to hike. So it's a really fun recreational space.
1: That sounds great, Dane. Where is Colorado Lagoon in Long Beach?
25: It's near the Long Beach Marine Stadium, where people can water ski and race boats, but it's actually a protected waterway. It's right there by the Long Beach recreational golf courses.
1: All right. Very good, Dane. Thank you so much. The Colorado Lagoon restored over the past couple of decades. Let's see. We have Nick in Long Beach. Nick, your favorite place?
0: Yeah, like the previous caller, I grew up in Long Beach Island, New Jersey, and the 18-mile barrier island, beautiful white sand, as the previous caller noted, ice cream bells all summer long, one of my favorite places. And as a current resident of Long Beach, California, I also love the Colorado Lagoon and our local beach here in Long Beach with a beautiful bike path and awesome attractions there.
1: Yeah, the bike path in Long Beach is just great, as you say. I absolutely love it. Nick, thank you so much for that. Ivy in Burbank. Ivy, your favorite local beach?
2: It's called Malibu Lagoon, and it is right, basically catty corner to Pepperdine. If you walk down the path, there is a little protected area that is right by a nature preserve where there's egrets and ducks and all kinds of seabirds in this lagoon. And if you walk down, there is a sandbar. Oftentimes there's like seals or turtles. It's kind of like Hawaii. It's very, very peculiar. There's the ocean, but then there's this tiny little bay called Malibu Lagoon. And it is like protected. It's calm. Yeah. It's clear. It's easy to swim in. And it's often quite warm. So I feel like it's this neat little secret.
1: Yeah.
2: California. So check it out.
1: Malibu Lagoon. Ivy, thank you so much. Alan in Arcadia. Alan, your favorite local beach and favorite beach elsewhere?
3: Okay, my favorites are, it's a tie, Venice Beach and Santa Monica Beach. When we lived in Santa Monica, my boys learned to boogie board, and we would go basically to the beach 5 days a week, regardless of the season. My favorite other beaches, Greenwich Point in Greenwich, Connecticut. It's absolutely wonderful. It's never crowded. It's on Long Island Sound. And I've got a bunch of them. I travel a lot. So there's also Coral Head in Humacao, Puerto Rico, and Oahu Bay in Haiti. Those are two absolutely wonderful beaches.
1: Alan, this is great. Thank you. You're taking us around the world with your travels and your favorite beaches. That's Alan in Arcadia. Craig in North Tustin says the Lost Coast up in Northern California, a beautiful long hike. It's where Highway 1 used to end before they worked around it. I also locally love Crystal Beach. I think it means Crystal Cove Beach there in Orange County. That's Craig in North Tustin. I like you. If I've gone too long without getting down to Crystal Cove and walking along that beach, I go through withdrawal. I just love it. Love to get lunch at the restaurant there at Crystal Cove. Just a beautiful place. And with those cottages, such a throwback of an earlier California beach environment. And the Lost Coast is extraordinary. Whether you hike it or whether you drive it, it's just, it's amazing. It can be a little challenging to drive, but absolutely gorgeous. Cynthia and Van says Leo Carrillo Beach on Pacific Coast Highway. So much marine life. Absolutely gorgeous. Never crowded. And Leo Carrillo with an extraordinary story as well. The actor from the television series Zorro, his family going back to the California period of early California. He's a remarkable figure as well. Nancy in Temple City emailed, Ha Long Bay in Vietnam. To my knowledge, one of the natural eight wonders of the world. Beautiful rock formations, clear water with caves full of stalactites and stalagmites. And Andrea in Studio City says, Cape Town, South Africa, Muizenberg on the Indian Ocean, where I spent my teenage years, and Clifton and Camps Bay on the Atlantic Ocean. Freezing cold water, but a short walk from where we lived. Thanks so much for your favorite beaches.
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1: In an hour, NPR's Here and Now reports on the rise of pickle-flavored products. They've become stars of social media. Then at noon on Fresh Air, Terry Gross talks with music producer Peter Asher. He came to fame as half of Peter and Gordon, who recorded the hit World Without Love. Asher went on to produce or manage James Taylor, Linda Ronstadt, Steve Martin, and more. It's all coming up after Air Talk at 11.
4: Hi, I'm Adolfo Guzman Lopez. 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
1: From the Moan Broadcast Center, this is Air Talk. Good morning, I'm Larry Mantle. Democratic Socialist candidates have been performing strongly in primaries in deep blue states. Now they're looking to extend their influence into highly contested areas of the country. We'll talk about the growing appeal of DSA candidates, what they're running on, and how Democratic incumbents are responding. And which Southern California taco is your favorite? I know that's an unfair question. Probably one of the things you like best about tacos, the incredible variety of them available. But if you had to pick one, which

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1: A ticking clock. The deadline for a nominee to withdraw is July 13th. If Plattner decides to suspend his campaign, the main Democratic Party will administer a process to select a new nominee by July 27th. If he doesn't suspend his campaign by the 13th, there's no option to select a new nominee. The main Democratic Party is pushing for Plattner to exit as soon as possible in order to begin the new nominating process, which they've said they want to be open, transparent, and inclusive. Barbara Sprunt, NPR News, Washington.
2: The NATO summit is underway, and its host, Turkey, could play a more vital role in the military alliance this year. In a joint news conference with President Recep Tayyip Erdogan, President Trump expressed disappointment with a number of NATO allies, such as France, Italy, and Germany, who've resisted providing the U.S. full support in its war with Iran. Today, Trump cited a closer alliance with Turkey, which could lead to the resumption of sales of F-35 fighter jets.
3: It's a decision we're going to make. We have a very good relationship. I would think that many people, I can tell you, many people, including the people sitting right here, thinks, you know, why wouldn't we do that? We have a better relationship with Turkey, and Turkey's been in many ways much more loyal than other countries that we think would be loyal.
2: But Israel strongly opposes the sale of fighter jets to Turkey. In an interview with CNN, Prime Minister Benjamin Netanyahu warned that would, quote, destroy the power balance in the Middle East. While still trying to negotiate a peace deal with Iran, the Trump administration's attempting to do the same with the Russia-Ukraine war, now in its fifth year. Trump's expected to meet tomorrow with the leader of Ukraine as it remains locked in battles with Russia. Here's NPR's Charles Maines.
4: Moscow Mayor Sergei Sobyanin said more than 400 drones were tracked en route to the capital, with air defenses destroying most before they reached the city. While Sobyanin reported no injuries or damage in Moscow, Ukraine successfully targeted an oil facility in the Kalushskaya region to the south, as well as gas and electrical terminals in Belgorod, closer to the Ukrainian border. Those attacks came just a day after Ukraine struck Russia's largest oil refinery in Omsk, Siberia, some 1,700 miles from the front line. Ukrainian President Volodymyr Zelensky has vowed to continue attacks on the Russian interior and occupied territories in an effort to bring the war home to Russians, and he says force the Kremlin into ending the war. Charles Maines, NPR News, Moscow.
2: It's NPR.
5: Live from LAS News, I'm Austin Cross. The company at the center of last month's warehouse fire in Boyle Heights is promising an update on its cleanup efforts in the next few days. Lineage listened to community complaints for hours yesterday. People demanded health care, relocation help. But after all that, Councilmember Isabel Jurado said the company couldn't make any concrete commitments. Boyle Heights resident Henry Perez says Lineage needs to step up now.
6: Lineage is a billion-dollar corporation. They must be held responsible for the damage that they have caused on our communities surrounding their warehouse.
5: That audio from our media partner, CBS LA. Another community meeting scheduled for Thursday. LA Mayor Karen Bass says she'll be there. Governor Newsom says projects getting the state's expanded film and TV tax credit are expected to spend $6.6 billion in California. The State Film Commission announced 41 new projects getting the credit today. Those include DreamWorks Animation's Donkey, a standalone film from the Shrek universe, and Disney's Hexed. In the first year of the expanded program, 170 projects have gotten the credit. And Dodger slugger Shohei Ohtani is looking for a spot on your Christmas tree this year. Hallmark's announced a new keepsake ornament featuring the four-time MVP taking a swing. You know, a lot of people collect the ornaments, especially when a new one debuts. This one is available starting Saturday. You want it? More LAS News, LAS.com. It's 10:06.
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8: 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Coming up later this hour, just as we did last hour, where we heard from listeners their favorite beaches locally and elsewhere, we're going to ask your

0: favorite taco. Our Gop Chabran will be with us talking food, specifically tacos. And if you had to pick just one, and that would be a terrible thing to have to settle on one, but if you did, which taco would it be and why? That's coming up later this hour. But we begin with politics and the rise of the Democratic Socialists of America, which in its formal membership has seen substantial growth in recent years. It was founded in 1982 by Michael Harrington, someone who in the early days of Air Talk we would have on the program talking about democratic socialism. The DSA has seen its rise, most notably over the years that Bernie Sanders has been arguably the most famous democratic socialist while a U.S. senator and presidential candidate. But now with Zoran Mamdani, we've seen the mayor of New York City also become a national figure. His rise to lead the largest city in the U.S., his backing of candidates who've had recent success in primaries, all boding well for the growth of the DSA. Joining us first to talk about the DSA's great showing in New York and what that might mean as it tries to have an impact in states where Democrats swing with Republicans is Benjamin Oreskes, who's New York Times reporter covering New York State politics and government. Benjamin, thank you so much for joining us. Let's talk first about the Mamdani effect, because, you know, there are those who thought, well, really, this was his charisma, his personal appeal, which led him to be elected mayor of New York. Would that transfer to other candidates? And it seems that it is. Just share with us what you're seeing in New York State.
1: Yeah, great to be with you. Thanks, Larry. You know, it's sort of, in many ways, a lot like Donald Trump, where you have this very obviously different political figure in terms of ideology, but big personality. And there was this question whether or not his aura could extend to others. And we saw with Mamdani's victory last year a huge explosion in the membership of the DSA. And in an interesting way, Mamdani chose to aggressively back a slate of candidates, both for federal and state office in the legislature and then in Congress. And on election night, we saw three new members of Congress win Democratic primaries. In New York, there are very few Republicans, so they will likely win in the fall. And then at the statewide level, we saw the number of DSA endorsed candidates grow almost double. And so this was both a very aggressive strategy on Mamdani's part and one that showed a hunger for candidates who are trying to tax the rich, expand childcare, and do a lot of these muscular progressive policies that we have seen voters craving in recent years.
0: What have we seen from Mamdani as a mayor of New York? My understanding, and you can elaborate, is that mayors don't in New York don't necessarily have the same kind of taxation abilities that you would have in other major American cities, that everything goes through Albany, the state capital. And I'm just wondering, so what has Mamdani been able to do in enacting any of his policies early in his term?
1: Yeah, so on a structural level, you're exactly right. The city is a creation of the state. To raise most taxes, not all, but most income tax, you have to need sign off from the legislature and the governor. We have a very, you know, a moderate pro-business governor, and their dynamic has been one that we have, you know, watched closely, and they have really found a way to work together, and Governor Kathy Hochul has helped Mamdani gets some of the wins, some of the campaign promises he ran on. They both have prioritized an expansion of childcare, and days into office announced together a several billion dollar expansion of the universal pre-K program that we have in New York City, and creating a roadmap for universal childcare for kids under the age of five. So with that, we've seen progress. Again, none of it's realized yet. And then on the increasing taxes, this was a big Mamdani campaign bumper sticker, tax the rich. The governor has really resisted that, but we saw in the final days of the legislative session her announce a new tax on second homes that are vacant. And it is does not come close to the amount of money that Mamdani wants to see raised. But again, it was an ability for him to declare victory, which we know is the ultimate thing in politics, and kind of live to fight another day. So, yeah, I think all of his major campaign promises are still TBD, the exception being this big expansion of childcare. And he's done a very good job of sort of telling people about these victories, communicating to voters that he is making progress.
0: We're talking with Benjamin Oreskes, who's New York Times reporter, covers New York State politics and government. You know, Benjamin, it's complex how American Jews feel about Israel, and particularly Prime Minister Benjamin Netanyahu. And I wonder how statements about Israel and the Palestinian cause and Palestinian suffering, how that factors into these other policy matters that DSA takes on. Because there's been so much among DSA leaders and candidates, very, very strong criticism of the Israeli government, defense of the Palestinian people and what's happened to them. How does this play out politically among, particularly in New York, where you have such a large Jewish population?
1: It's sort of remarkable how Mamdani ran. You know, as you said, New York is one of the largest populations of Jews outside of Israel, and it had been sort of seen as a rite of passage that you would, you know, declare yourself a Zionist, talk about visiting Israel, and Mamdani very much did not do that. He, you know, refers to himself as an anti-Zionist. He doesn't believe that Israel should be a Jewish state. He also makes very clear that he, you know, rejects anti-Semitism in all forms and wants to make sure that people feel safe in the city. But this was a huge part of his campaign, and it was a huge part of the rallying around him, anger about the Israeli prosecution of a war after this terrorist attack on October 7th and America's military support of that country. And what's interesting is you see, even at the state legislative level, you know, candidates running for assembly and Senate talking about how they're going to, you know, sanction nonprofits that do business in settlements and find different ways to use the levers of power that they have to work on this issue.
0: We're talking with Benjamin Oreskes, New York Times reporter. Also with us, the national co-chair for the Democratic Socialists of America, Megan Romer. Megan, thank you for being with us. You obviously have to be very heartened by the growth to 120,000 DSA members nationally, and to see what's happened in these Democratic primaries with DSA-backed and identifying candidates. What do you see as some of the biggest challenges in general elections getting the DSA message to resonate with more moderate voters?
2: I think the playbook for us is the same in the primaries and in the general elections. We believe that in order to win voters over to your message, you have to talk to them. You have to get out there. You have to knock their doors. You have to call their phones. And you have to really be in communication with them, make them feel heard, make sure that they know that when they're bringing an issue to us, we're bringing it back to the candidate themselves, and make sure that those are being addressed directly. So ultimately, it's kind of the same thing. We're getting out there, we're talking to people, and trying to meet them where they are.
0: Here in California, you've got a supermajority of Democrats in the state legislature, a Democratic governor. All statewide offices are held by Democrats. And within our state legislature, you've got a significant swath that are highly progressive. And I think you'd find majority support for single-payer health care, for example, support for the idea of universal child care. I don't think this would be by any means opposed philosophically by members of the supermajority of the California legislature, but nonetheless, they don't enact those policies because there is not the financing to be able to do it. There's just not the money. And California has arguably one of the most robust social safety nets of any state in the country. So if California is struggling so much with doing these kinds of things that are really part of the DSA platform, how would DSA see, given economic realities, these programs being accomplished?
2: Well, you touched on one earlier, tax the rich, right? There are a lot of rich people who are not paying significant enough taxes to fund these programs and to, pay the working class back for the wealth that the working class has produced for the big industrialists and the big tech billionaires and so on. So that's one step of it. We very much believe in ending foreign militarization, starting new wars with everyone. That's a federal budget thing, but it does have impact on state budgets as well, because what money there is federally does resonate. So we have a lot of it is about what we should fund versus what we do fund. Tax breaks for big companies, things like that are not really on our priority list. We care about things that are going to help folks, childcare, healthcare, et cetera.
0: All right. And your view, I assume, is that even if you do significant tax increases like that, it won't have a chilling effect on the economy. You believe that the economy's growth and high taxation can work hand in hand? Is that the view of DSA?
2: Yeah. We don't think there really need to be billionaires, and certainly not trillionaires. There's no reason for any individuals to be hoarding that quantity of wealth when there are still people who are unable to meet their basic human needs.
0: We're talking with Megan Romer, National Co-Chair of the Democratic Socialists of America. Also with us, Claremont McKenna College Professor of Politics, Jack Pitney, to provide his political analysis. Jack, thank you for being with us, as always. We're seeing what's pretty clear rise of DSA in the city of Los Angeles now. You've got, I think, three of the council districts that have DSA affiliated and backed office holders there. What do you think is the ceiling, if there is, on growth of DSA?
3: Well, a lot of it depends on how they frame their message. As we just heard, when they emphasize bread and butter issues right now, given the current climate, it's a fairly high ceiling. They have appeal. We saw that with Mamdani in New York. And as Mr. Oreskes pointed out, he has kept a lot of his campaign promises. And he has turned out to be a very appealing political leader. However, there are certain issues that play better in some parts of the country than others. In the New York City congressional races, for instance, Israel was a big issue, probably accounted in large measure for victories of DSA or DSA adjacent candidates there. Other parts of the country is just not a top of mind issue. So if I were advising the DSA, I'd emphasize affordability, cost of living, healthcare, education, and all the rest.
0: We're talking with Jack Pitney of Claremont McKenna College. Also with us is Michael Trujillo, who's a Democratic strategist. He was the lead strategist on Tracy Park's L.A. City Council reelection campaign. He's also worked as an aide for Antonio Villaraigosa and Hillary Clinton. So, Michael, I'm just curious, from, you know, sort of a moderate Democrat or mainstream Democratic perspective, what are the party's concerns about the rise of the DSA?
4: Well, I think the party, I can't speak for the entire party, but I think there are elements within DSA that I think many of us find troubling. I think DSA on the natural is a positive thing. I think their focus on door knocking and canvassing and really working, you know, people's front porches and talking about affordability, that's a positive thing. I think, you know, putting candidates through this purity test of having to check off every box to get the DSA recommendation doesn't allow for our candidates to have the flexibility needed to win in some of the more moderate places across our country. And so, you know, when you look at DSA's national policies, some of the things they're nationally endorsing, and for that to get hitched on to the Democratic Party brand, we're seeing the Republican Party plan on using that, and we'll see how, you know, the chips fall this November.
0: And we'll get into some of the more specifics of that with Michael Trujillo. It's Air Talk on LAist, 89.3 in the LAist app. My thanks to Benjamin Oreskes of the New York Times. Get us started on this conversation. Ben leaves us now. He's New York State politics and government reporter. We'll continue with Megan Romer, who's the national co-chair for the Democratic Socialists of America, professor of politics at CMC, Jack Pitney, and Michael Trujillo, Democratic strategist. Again, it's Air Talk on LAist, 89.3 in the LAist app. We're back in 60 seconds.
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0: Speaking of New York City, just keep you updated on what's happening with that Midtown Manhattan high-rise office building that was in the midst of being converted to luxury apartments from an office building. There are reports of some falling bricks off that building and columns that are buckling. It's forced evacuations now around that Midtown Manhattan high-rise. Among the buildings evacuated, a school with about 400 children, that according to New York City Mayor Zoran Mamdani. There have been no reported injuries. All the workers inside that building who were doing the conversion have been accounted for. So that's good news. But nearby streets have been closed to vehicles as well as to pedestrians. The 1970s era building, the former global headquarters of Pfizer, the pharmaceutical company, located in a busy corridor. It's about a block from the Chrysler Building, located between Grand Central Terminal and the UN building. So we'll keep you updated on that, with that high-rise building showing signs of great stress. Right now, we're talking about the rise of the Democratic Socialists of America. They've reached their highest membership, 120,000 across the country. We've seen candidate wins in cities like Los Angeles and New York, as well as congressional primary wins. Joining us, Michael Trujillo, a Democratic strategist who's worked on prominent national and local campaigns. So, Michael, what are those national positions that DSA has taken that you think are going to be challenging for Democrats as a party to deal with?
4: Well, I think we've seen it a little bit with some of their defunding the police, wanting to get rid of all of our jails and prisons. And those are great slogans, but they have no alternative. They're able to show no working system across the globe where something like that has worked and a peaceful society has emerged. The fact is we do need our police and our sheriffs to, have a strong public safety line to protect not only lower income communities, but our immigrant families and everyone else. Do our police departments need to be reformed? Absolutely. But I think if they work hand in hand on the reform part and not so much on the abolition part, I think they'd have a partner with more of the other side of the Democratic Party that's working to reform our local police departments.
0: What about the position of DSA on Israel's actions in the Middle East and defense of the Palestinian people? In some of the language that's being used by candidates there, you have concerns at all about that?
4: I think what you have with Netanyahu and Trump, where Netanyahu has basically made the issue of Israel partisan, they've aligned with the Republican Party. You've seen AIPAC basically not put any distance between themselves and the prime minister, which has now made AIPAC more of a partisan player, or at least be branded a partisan player, even though they are bipartisan. And so in the recent years, you've seen this real shift in partisanship on the issue of Israel. And I think DSA has taken advantage of that, to the point where they're renting some seats now in New York. But I think for a good swath of the country, I really do think it's like, okay, how about we fill our potholes? How about you get my veteran uncle health care? And I think there's an easy DSA pivot to that, to say, well, the funding of Israel prevents that money from going to your uncle's health care. But that's not necessarily true. The fact is, our U.S. government can go into debt. We can fund anything we want. And it's really about priorities Congress makes. So, you know, I really want to make sure our Jewish brothers and sisters know that they should have a homeland. The fact is, Israel does exist, and it will exist tomorrow. And the fact is, DSA should come to that realization and work in harmony to sort of make Israel a better place and a better player in the Middle East, not necessarily use sort of such striking language that scares some of our Jewish neighbors.
0: We just heard from Megan Romer, and I'm going to go back to her in a moment, National Co-Chair for Democratic Socialists of America. But Michael, you know, she was making the point there is the money here to provide universal health care, to provide universal child care, to make a robust, more robust social safety net. And if you know, states like California or other states or the federal government were willing to raise taxes on the highest earners and to do away with tax breaks for corporations and larger businesses, that the money would be there to do that. Now, we haven't seen states, even with dominant progressive legislatures, do that. If you were representing a candidate running against a DSA candidate in a Democratic primary, how would you respond to that contention that the money is there, we just have to be willing to tax it?
4: I mean, I do think there is a component of, you know, taxing and having everyone pay their fair share. You know, earlier in my career, I worked for Rob Reiner for about 5 years of my life. And one of the things he said, you know, he would say is one of the dumbest things Meathead ever said was taxing billionaires to become millionaires. And this is Rob Reiner saying it, you know, rest in peace. But you know, I don't necessarily see, you know, putting the faults of billionaires and sort of the folks that are doing the best amongst us. It's not their fault that their talent or the thing that they invented to help society is now the reason why we should punish them and make them, you know, feel like they're now having to take care of all of us when in fact they've created a lot of jobs. They've helped uplift folks out of poverty-stricken jobs into better jobs. You know, and I don't want to be some defender of billionaires. I'm absolutely, that's not who I am. But, you know, look, on this year's ballot here in California, we have a measure to just continue the tax on the rich, to continue to pay for educational programs here. The California Teachers Association's put that up to make sure that that tax does not sunset in 2031. So for a lot of Californians, we are taxing the rich. And in this case, we're just trying to continue to have that tax stay in place. And those are incremental fights that are positive and are good. And I think if DSA joins us in those sort of smaller fights, they'll have a better partner within the Democratic Party.
0: Michael Trujillo, Democratic strategist with us. Megan Romer, National Co-Chair, Democratic Socialists of America. Megan, your thoughts on what Michael was just sharing?
2: Yeah, I mean, there's obviously a fundamental difference in our understanding of economic systems. I don't think it's punishing billionaires to tax them. I think that billionaires have become billionaires because of the labor of the working class, of the people who do the work for them, who are not seeing the fruits of that labor in the same way. I think it's just, you know, making it a little bit more fair who's actually creating the wealth. You invent one thing and then sit back while a whole bunch of workers make minimum wage to make it happen. That's not you being some sort of benevolent overlord, and that's frankly not how I see it, and I don't think it's how regular people see it. I think it is very important that we continue to make sure that when we are messaging, we're tying these things together. It's not just bread and butter issues. It's not just social issues. It's not just anti-militarism. But remembering that all of these things are connected, it's part of this bigger system. I think the fact that there's so much money in politics means that billionaires, again, have a very outsized voice at the table, and I think regular people want that voice back.
0: Here in California, unions are also a huge player in politics, arguably the most influential when it comes to statewide campaigns here. Megan, I wanted to ask you also about, Michael raised this issue of calling for defunding of police or closing prisons. You know, even in Los Angeles County, which is a pretty liberal, highly Democratic Party-aligned place, the Center for the Study of L.A. at Loyola Marymount University does its annual poll of county residents. And year after year, even as there is significant criticism of how local police departments or sheriff's departments can operate, there's still, bottom line, support for law enforcement and people not supporting doing away with policing, turning it all over to unsworn, essentially social workers or community workers. So if in a place like Los Angeles County, that isn't the overall sentiment, how would you take that message and get that to connect at a national level?
2: Yeah, so I think it's really important. A lot of times you'll hear the sort of pundit class reduce this to a slogan. Defund the police is a slogan. Defund the police is a long-term vision. Abolish prisons is a very long-term vision. It, again, is all part and parcel of these bigger ideas of, okay, well, if we increase the social safety net, if we make people actually see the fruits of their labor, if we give people the dignity and safety and health that they need to have a life that is better and that they're empowered by, we see massive drop in things like property crimes, in just the sort of overall crimes of poverty, the crimes that come out of that. So, you know, step one is trying to build that world. I do think overwhelming support for sort of demilitarization of police, and that's what our candidates run on, right? They're not running on we're closing all the jails tomorrow. They're running on, okay, well, the police don't need military grade weapons in small cities. That is not a way that we can spend money that increases the safety of our cities. A way that we can spend money to increase the safety of our cities is to hire more school teachers, to create better after school programs, to make sure that there's food for everyone. That actually increases the health and safety of a community in such a way that crime goes down. So these are connected issues. They are, you know, there are short-term strategies, there are long-term strategies. Talking about the better world we want to live in, one where we're not putting people in jail for 30 years for minor drug crimes. That is a very, very much something that resonates with people. And it resonates with people across the country in big cities, small towns, everywhere.
0: We're talking with Megan Romer, National Co-Chair for the Democratic Socialists of America. Megan, what about DSA? I mean, it's in the name of the group itself, you know, being part of the Democratic Party, but I wonder, just because of the Democratic mainstream and the distance between where your members live policy-wise and where the Democratic Party is in its platform, why not go separately as a third party, for example? What are the advantages of working within the two-party system?
2: Yeah, so to be clear, the Democratic in our name is not Democratic like the party. It's Democratic because we do democracy. We make decisions collectively. We have very robust processes on who we're going to endorse and what you know, what municipal campaigns we're going to knock doors for, and what, you know, labor strategy we're going to take, all sorts of things. So that's our goal. Our vision is to increase democracy in society, in our workplaces, in our homes, and in our communities. The reason we work within the Democratic Party mostly, we do run a lot of candidates not on the party line, independent candidates, mostly in smaller cities. A lot of cities have nonpartisan city council races. We, you know, will generally just not associate with the Democratic Party at all there. But the reason is because the two parties have made it very difficult to get ballot access, and it is it's state by state. It's extremely complicated. It's extremely expensive. We don't see that as being necessarily a valuable use of our time when we can instead sort of act like a party, maybe more in the sort of European sense, the way parties work in a parliamentary democracy, and kind of just do our own thing. And yeah, I mean, the two-party system is self-perpetuating. I think there's desire internally to pull away from it eventually. We certainly want to, we would love to see a multi-party democracy in the U.S. where people really have a choice. But it's sort of what we're stuck with. We're kind of playing the hand we're dealt.
0: Well, and I realize this is a highly simplistic question, but I don't really know another way to ask it. Do you think that DSA could essentially take over the Democratic Party? And I mean the positions of DSA, that those could become the Democratic parties?
2: So it's a complicated answer to a very reasonable question.
0: I'm sorry, I couldn't think of a more sophisticated way of asking
2: it's totally
0: it.
2: Totally fine. Yeah. So one of the things to think about in terms of DSA is we're more than just a list of policies, right? We think about doing democracy in this way that we don't really see very often in the U.S. Maybe in a few very democratic unions, you might see this level of deliberation and member democracy. So it's hard to say. So could the Democratic Party adopt our platform? Maybe. It's not really something that I think that hard about working toward. Largely, kind of what I see is the Democratic Party is sort of two parts. You have Democratic voters who are registered Democrats, but those voters, the only time they really get to have any say-so in the direction of the party is during a primary. So that is by design. It's very hard in most places. Some states have really robust local Democratic Party mechanisms. A lot of places don't. It's hard to know what that is, how to get involved, how to actually push the party platform. But it's also about this work collectively and making these decisions collectively. So that's a long-winded answer
0: I appreciate
2: simple question,
0: it. I think. Megan Romer's the National Co-Chair, Democratic Socialist of America. And just a quick closing comment from Claremont McKenna College Professor of Politics, Jack Pitney. So, Jack, what do you think we're apt to see coming up in the midterm elections where there are DSA-aligned candidates on the ballot? Jack, you there? We're not able to hear you. I guess we
3: hello.
0: Oh, hi. Now we got you. Thanks, Jack.
3: Yes.
0: Did you hear my question?
3: No, the call dropped.
0: Oh, okay. So sorry. So just real quickly, as we look toward the midterm general elections, DSA affiliated candidates, how telling is this going to be? What do you think are the prospects in some of these races?
3: I think a lot depends on the national environment right now. It doesn't look good for Republicans and DSA candidates, along with more mainstream Democratic candidates, could benefit from that. There's a very good analogy to 2010. That was the year of the Tea Party. I'm sure the DSA people don't like being compared to the Tea Party, but it was an outsider movement in the wake of the Great Recession, very much campaigning against the inside establishment. And a lot of Tea Party candidates were elected to the House, and they contributed to the Republican takeover of the House. The flip side of that was the Senate. There were several very winnable seats Democrats could have taken, but the Tea Party-aligned candidates just turned out to be very bad, especially in Nevada. So there are positive and negative messages for both sides in that historical case.
0: Jack, always a pleasure to have you with us. Thank you so much. Jack Pitney, Professor of Politics, Claremont McKenna College. And our thanks to Michael Trujillo, Democratic strategist, joining us, as well as Megan Romer, who's National Co-Chair, Democratic Socialists of America. It's Air Talk on LAist, 89.3 of the LAist app. Coming up, we're going to have some fun with your pick for the best taco in Southern California. And I know that's difficult because one of the things we love about tacos is the infinite variety. 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
9: 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How young crabbers are carving out careers on All Things Considered from NPR News.
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0: It's Air Talk on LAist 89.3 in the LAist app. I'm Larry Mantle with LAist food and culture writer Gob Chebron, whose most recent piece on Tacos Royale, titled LA's Best New Taco, wants to be the next In-N-Out. Of course, that would be a huge undertaking, but nonetheless a chance to talk about what Gob says is a terrific new taco place. Gob, thanks for joining us.
13: Great to be here, Larry.
0: So before we get into listener calls with their favorite taco from anywhere in Southern California, what makes Tacos Royale particularly good?
13: You know, what's funny is that it's a pretty simple construction as far as a taco goes. You have the USDA prime beef, the beef tallow flour tortillas, and it's all grilled on the mesquite fire. And, you know, try a bite of that, and I swear, this taco is transcendent. That's the asada taco itself, and then there's also the OG taco, which comes with both the steak, and then they add something called party beans, kind of the Hermosillo version of a refried bean on the taco. And, you know, you take a bite of that, and it's just so delicious. You can also add beef cracklings on the top of that, too, for a couple butts more, and it's wonderful. They have a full-size salsa bar, which you can take advantage of, which even comes with free guacamole. And the salsa bar is, you know, I think there's at least five or six different salsas to choose from, too. But the owner, Saul Perez, recommends that you try it without anything first, just so you can get that full taste. So that's how confident he is behind this methodology, behind this beautiful taco that that I experienced at Tacos Royale.
0: Gob, as you're describing it, this was approaching food erotica. This is like going too far. 866-893-5722, or you can email us at atcomments@las.com. 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If you had to live with one taco, and I know that's a terrible thought, that goes against the whole concept, the whole ethos of tacos. But if there's one you had to pick, where would it come from? 866-893-5722, or you can email us at atcomments@las.com. 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
14: Hi, Larry. Long-time listener, first-time caller. My favorite taco is at the La Isla Bonita truck on Rose Avenue in Venice. It's been there, I think, 30 years. And I get the street-style tacos, the carnitas or the al pastor. And what's special about it is they do a white bean salsa on top, very mild, like just full white beans with some onion and some cilantro. And I've never seen it anywhere, and it adds like such a layer of creaminess to the meat, which is always great. And while you're waiting, you stand around, and I get the ceviche tostada, finely minced fish with slices of avocado. Like the juices will drip down your hand while you're waiting, while you're eating it. But everyone, you know, stands around and eats that while they're waiting for their tacos, and it's just such a gem in Venice.
0: Lillian, you're giving Gob a run for his money with your description. That's fantastic. You just made a full line for lunch, I'm sure, at La Isla Bonita truck on Rose in Venice. Lillian in Santa Monica, thank you so much. Gob, have you eaten at that truck?
13: I have not, no, but that sounds delicious.
0: Doesn't it? Wow. Rose, joining us from Los Feliz. Rose, your favorite taco in Southern California.
15: Best taco in Southern California is at Jalisco Marisco, and it's there on Olympic, and it is their shrimp hard shell taco.
0: A hard shell taco.
15: I cannot live without it.
0: I love it. Jalisco Mariscos on Olympic. What's the nearest cross street?
15: gosh.
0: Or what part of town?
15: You know, it's...
0: What part of town?
15: Near the old Sears building.
0: Oh, yeah, okay.
15: On the east side of downtown.
0: Yeah, absolutely. East L.A. All right, Rose, thank you. 866-893-5722, or you can email us with your taco pick at LA, 80comments at LAist.com. Fahim,
13: I have had that taco, and it is one of the most quintessential Los Angeles tacos for sure. The Tacos Dorados is what it's referred to, and it almost transcends the idea of a taco because it's a fried, almost like an empanada inside, and then it's covered with more of sort of a shrimp salsa. It's delicious. Wow. But I would definitely put Tacos Royale next to Mariscos Jaliscos of some of the best LA tacos being made right now.
0: That's fantastic. Fahim, our producer, says, I know Gop knows about this, but Tacos Los Cholos in Anaheim, my personal favorite, Fahim says, you can customize with your own prime meats like Costillo de Res. It's amazing, particularly after Angel games, to go to Tacos Los Cholos. So, Gop, you know that place?
13: Oh, yeah, definitely, definitely. I don't know if I'd be caught dead at an Angel game, unfortunately.
0: We can go for the tacos.
13: For sure. No, definitely, definitely. And, you know, if you love Tacos Los Cholos, you know, for that juicy cuts of beef, you know, Tacos Royale is a really great alternative too as well. I mean, just think about thick, juicy cuts on a taco and it's all there.
0: Man, I got to grab lunch right after the show. 866-893-5722 or email us at atcomments@laist.com. 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For Lily in Irvine, it's La Serena Grill in Laguna Beach. She says, I've been going there for years and the quality has stayed fantastic. 866-893-5722 or you can email us at atcomments@laist.com. 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We're asking you to choose, and I know it's very difficult to choose what your favorite taco is because so much is going to depend. Where are you at a given moment in time? What's convenient? What's the line's not going to be too long? 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What are the ingredients? What makes it so compelling for you? 866-893-5722. We're back in a minute.
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19: And Gordon and Donna Crawford, who believe that quality journalism makes Los Angeles a better place to live.
0: Where's your favorite taco in Southern California? How is it made? What's in it? And what makes it the taco you can't live without? If you had to pick one, which would it be locally? We're at 866-893-5722. Our LAist food and culture writer, Gop Chabran, is joining us to talk about some of his favorites. He wrote most recently about Tacos Royale. Gop, do you have just a couple of other favorites before we go back to listeners?
13: You know, it's funny because actually right before I published this piece about Tacos Royale, I wrote about another place in Orange County that I'm really excited about, and it's called Playa Baby, and they're located in the city of Westminster. And get this, Larry, you can find the truck in the parking lot of a Walmart supercenter.
0: Wow.
13: So I believe it's just right off the freeway right there, but they are making excellent fish tacos. Now, part of the beauty of this taco is the backstory behind it. It's a husband and wife, and she is Black American who originally hails from Georgia, and he is from the state of Nayarit. They got married at Burning Man, the famous outdoor festival that happens in Nevada on a dried lake bed called La Playa. So that's why they call the taco a Playa Baby. But beyond this wonderful story too, at the same time, Larry, it's a fabulous fish taco, okay? And it's not necessarily a traditional sort of Ensenada fish taco. It's only lightly fried, and then the ingredients that come with it are also wonderful too at the same time. That's another one of my favorite tacos. Really great for when it's hot out and you're looking for, a little more of those warm weather tropical vibes when it comes to enjoying lunch. I can't say enough good things about Playa Baby out there in Westminster.
0: Sounds good. In the Walmart parking lot, 866-893-5722. As our producer Nick says, we ask AirTalk listeners to make some very difficult decisions and to provide in-depth analysis. That's exactly what we're doing on one of the most important questions of our time. What is the best taco in Southern California? Let's talk with Kevin in Koreatown on this Taco Talk Tuesday. Kevin, your pick.
20: Yeah, my pick is Leo's Taco Truck on La Brea in Venice. You get a slice of pineapple on their al pastor. It is decadent. I mean, I had four of them last night, and they have a Hawaiian quesadilla. I mean, this place, they have full salsa bar as well. I mean, and I believe recently it was voted one of the best al pastors in L.A., so that is my favorite spot.
0: All right, Kevin, thank you so much. Gob, is that one you've eaten at?
13: Definitely. Leo's is legendary. And I believe, they have locations all over the place now, too. They have something like close to like 15 locations at this point. Wow. I believe there's one even in my home city of Long Beach that I drive past pretty recently. But I have been to that Koreatown one, and it is fabulous. So I would really encourage folks to go out and try Leo's Tacos if they're looking for some good al pastor. Seals the deal.
0: Yeah, boy, just perfect. Kevin, thank you so much. Let me just update you that right now, the World Cup round of 16 match between Argentina and Egypt is tied 2-2 at the 89-minute mark. I don't know how much stoppage time there will be after we hit 90, but I will let you know. Don't go away because you want to hear about the best tacos, but I will keep you informed as this very tight game is playing out. Let's see who we have next. Arnell in Windsor Hills in Southwest Los Angeles. Arnell, your favorite Southern California taco.
21: Hey, Larry, what's up? So I'm a San Diego dude born and raised, and they have these things called rolled tacos, which most closely resembles a taquito, but it's made out of a corn tortilla. And there's this place called Aldoberto's, and every time I go there, it's on Catella Avenue, and every time I go there and take a bite, man, it just reminds me of my childhood. And rolled tacos are not very common in L.A., so that's a place I love to go.
0: That's great. And you can customize it, Arnell? You get whatever ingredient you want, or does it only come one way?
21: Well, you can customize it, sure, but it's best to have it just the way that it is. You can get potato inside, chicken or beef inside. And on the outside is where they put all the things you would normally find on the inside of a taco. So there's cheese, lettuce, tomato, and salsa, and guacamole. And you get like 10 rolled tacos for $11. I think I'm making my daughter hungry.
0: I understand. Yes, she was like, take me there, Dad. Arnell, thank you so much. Down in San Diego, Gob, what's your experience with rolled tacos?
13: I mean, I've definitely had some down in San Diego. There's a really great chain around so-called Blue Burro that also specializes in them as well. And I would definitely identify with what the caller's saying, that for the roll tacos, it's all about what you add on top. You can really kind of, take it to these architectural heights when it comes to roll tacos, and get all that wonderful flavor in there too as well. So yes, Love rolled tacos forever, for sure.
0: Thank you, Arnell. So we're at the 91-minute mark. Argentina and Egypt, 2-2. 7 minutes of stoppage time is underway. I'll keep you updated on this very tight game, which Argentina came back to tie just, you know, with the very, very late on the clock of the regular time. Let's see. We have Stephen in Mid-City, Los Angeles. Your favorite taco.
1: How you doing? Sonora Town is the taco is called Lorenza, and it is for the price point, you're not going to get a better piece of thing food in your mouth. It is incredible. It's got a little red and green sauce on there. The chicken is a smoky thing to it. I know what they do to it. It's incredible. A little side of onion. It's beautiful. Squeeze a lime on top, and it's just. For like $5, you're not going to beat it.
0: Wow, fantastic, Stephen. Thank you, Sonora Town's Lorenza. Argentina just scored again at the 92-minute mark. Wow. 3-2, Argentina. Wow, on a header, I didn't see which player got the goal for Argentina. So they've come back with two consecutive goals. They were down 2-1, and now it's 3-2, Argentina. Wow. Let's see, George in Long Beach. George, we're getting really tight on time, but you have a vegan place, so please share it with us.
5: Yeah, hi, Larry. This is called Vegan by El Zamorano. It's off Harbor in Costa Mesa, and they have such an amazing variety of vegan tacos. They've got vegan asada, they got el pastor, chorizo chicken, carnitas made with like king oyster mushrooms. They've got soy-based asada. It's just so many different kinds of tacos, and they're so flavorful. You can tell that everything's made by hand. The tortillas are made by hand. The salsa's made by hand.
0: Where again is it, George? Just one more time.
5: It's in Costa Mesa.
0: Costa Mesa.
5: El Zamorano.
0: All right. Thank you, George. I appreciate it. Dan also touting from Aliso Viejo, tacos de Beria, fish tacos, fantastic, shell that's fried and soft with great spices outdoor and indoor. Just, Dan, real quickly, where is tacos de Beria?
22: Yeah, it's in Laguna Hills, right by the, off the freeway,
0: okay.
22: El Toro, sticking up to a Presbyterian church.
0: All right, great. Dan, thank you. And Tad in Redondo Beach, Madeiras in Redondo with unreal fish tacos. That goal, by the way, for Argentino, Enzo Fernandez scored it, assisted by Lisandro Martinez. And again, right now, Argentina up 3-2 at the 94-minute mark. They are 4 minutes into the 7 minutes of stoppage time. Gob, thank you. And thank you for indulging my semi-play-by-play. Appreciate it. Great to have you with us again.
13: No problem, Larry. I think it was the perfect pairing.
0: Thanks so much. Gob Gibran, LAist food and culture writer. I'll be back with you tomorrow morning at 9 for the next Air Talk on LAist 89.3 and the LAist app. NPR's Here and Now coming up next, which is also going to be talking about World Cup. You'll, of course, be getting updates on what happens with this critical round of 16 games. It's the next to the last in the round of 16 before we go to the quarterfinals. Have a great day.
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24: Good morning, Nereida Moreno with you. Here and Now is next, then at 12, it's Fresh Air. Today's guest is the legendary music producer, Peter Asher. He joins us to discuss his long career working with artists like Paul McCartney, James Taylor, and Carole King. 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It's 11 o'clock. In a time of high anxiety around AI, the world's first museum of AI art has opened here in Los Angeles. 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
27: I'm Robin Young. It's Here and Now. Coming up,
2: Any accusation of non-consensual behavior is categorically false.
3: Senate candidate Graham Platner denies allegations of rape, but what will the Democratic Party in Maine do now as supporters drop like black flies?
4: Also, how record-breaking summer temperatures and wildfires in the West are worsening our air quality.
7: Air pollution contributes to more deaths in the United States than breast and prostate cancer combined.
4: And U.S. men's soccer's World Cup dream ends with a crushing defeat by Belgium. Did the controversy over the reversal of a one-game ban on a star U.S. player affect the squad's game? That's coming up here and now.
3: News is first.
8: Live from NPR News, I'm Lakshmi Singh. Maine's Democratic Senate nominee Graham Platner is now losing the support of fellow progressive Senator Bernie Sanders of Vermont in light of a new sexual assault allegation. In an unrelated news conference today, New York City Mayor Zahram Mamdani also urged Platner to drop out of the race.
9: The focus of today should be to

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4: The death toll from last month's powerful twin earthquakes in Venezuela is still rising. Here's John Otis in Caracas.
5: The quakes that struck on June 24th have left more than 3,500 people dead, according to the latest official figures. Around Caracas, posters taped to trees and lampposts show photos of some of the thousands who are still missing. Legions of families who lost their homes are staying in temporary shelters in parks and plazas. Some of the displaced, like Wilfredo Delgado, sneak back into their condemned buildings to fetch supplies and take showers, despite government warnings. After returning safely from his eighth-floor apartment, Delgado says government inspectors overreacted by blocking it off. This building is still strong, he says. It's still intact. For NPR News, I'm John Otis in Caracas.
4: Walmart's cutting the price of some summertime staples. More from NPR's Scott Horsley.
6: Walmart says it's cutting prices on hamburger and soda pop this summer. The Trump administration touted the rollbacks in a social media post. Grocery prices in May were up 2.7% from a year ago. We'll get an update on June's grocery prices next week. Provincial leaders in Canada are proposing a pipeline to carry crude oil from Western Canada to the Atlantic coast. Canada is exploring new markets for its exports in response to stiff tariffs in the United States. Scott Horsley, NPR News, Washington.
4: This is NPR.
2: Live from LAS News, I'm Nereida Moreno. Good morning. Governor Gavin Newsom says the state's expanded film and TV tax credit is on track to bring in over $6.5 billion in its first year. The State Film Commission announced 41 new projects using that credit today. Those include DreamWorks Animation's Donkey, a standalone film from the Shrek universe, and Disney's Hex, which is set for release later this year. In the year since expanding, 170 total projects have gotten the credit. Meanwhile, this Friday is the last of 8 World Cup matches at SoFi Stadium. Some Inglewood bars and restaurants say the tournament has been great for business. Adolfo Guzman Lopez reports.
7: The Nile Bar has been open in Inglewood for almost 6 years. Business was great last month when ASAP Rocky played at the Kia Forum nearby. But Cezanne Evans, the bar's manager, says it was an even bigger night when Bosnia fans showed up for their team's match against Switzerland.
8: They were loud, and it was a joy to watch and to see them, like, how they were supporting their team, and they are drinkers as well.
7: LA economists are getting ready to crunch the numbers on how much money bars and restaurants have made so businesses can better prepare for the Olympics in 2 years. Adolfo Guzman Lopez, LAS News.
2: And a festival devoted to America's favorite side dish is coming to L.A. The L.A. French Fry Fest will feature more than a dozen food trucks, plus a sauce city packed with classic and experimental flavors. 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It's all going down this Saturday at the Autry Museum. The time now is 11:06.
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12: I'm Robin Young. It's Here and Now. Senator Bernie Sanders is calling on Maine's Graham Plattner to step aside in the Senate race against Republican incumbent Susan Collins, a progressive independent who caucuses with the Democrats. Sanders has long backed Oysterman Plattner's left-field bid in the high-stakes race that Dems see as key to taking back the Senate in November. Plattner says charges of rape revealed yesterday are categorical.

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2: Nereida Moreno with you on this Tuesday. Thanks so much for joining us. Stick around for fresh air, then at one join me for all things considered. Belgium has knocked the Americans out of the World Cup, defeating the U.S. 4-1 in the round of 16. The loss leaves many questions about what comes next for the men's national team. 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It's 11:59.
3: 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Steve Inskeep finds out if anyone's actually tried. 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
7: From WHYY in Philadelphia, I'm Terry Gross with Fresh Air. Paul McCartney wrote a song when he was 16 that he later wanted the Beatles to record, but John rejected it. That song, A World Without Love, was instead recorded by the duo Peter and Gordon and became a hit. Our guest Peter Asher of Peter and Gordon knew the song because Paul was living in the Asher family home. In a new documentary about Peter Asher, Paul remembers,
8: "They got a piano in my room and there was a piano in the basement as well. So when John came to visit, we could write there on the piano at the same time."
7: Today we talk with Peter Asher about the Beatles, becoming famous himself, discovering and producing James Taylor, producing Linda Ronstadt's recordings and reigniting her career, launching Carole King's performing career, and more. First News.
9: Live from NPR News in Washington, I'm Lakshmi Singh. Congressional support is collapsing for Maine oysterman and Senate candidate Graham Plattner following a sexual assault allegation reported by Politico. Fellow progressive Vermont Senator Bernie Sanders is among the latest politicians to urge Plattner, a Democrat, to drop out of the race in Maine, which the Democratic Party sees as a key path to winning back the U.S. Senate in November. Maine Public's Kevin Miller spoke with NPR's Here and Now about what happens next.
10: So the state law only says that a political committee can put forward a replacement nominee if the withdrawal takes place before 5 p.m. next Monday. So that's on July 13th. Mm-hmm. The committee then has 2 weeks, so until July 27th, to make that selection. But the process is entirely left open to the party. And that's kind of a lot of the speculation right now as to what's going to happen if and when Plattner does decide to step down.
9: Politico had published a report in which Jenny Rasico accuses Plattner of sexual

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2: ...to run, but is requiring her to wear an electronic tag. NPR's Eleanor Beardsley reports.
3: Most people expected a clearer decision. If the lower court verdict was fully upheld, Le Pen was to be barred from politics for 5 years. But the court gave her a suspended sentence and 1 year with an electronic bracelet. If she'd been declared ineligible, her National Rally Party's number two, Jordan Bardella, was to be the candidate for president. The 30-year-old politician is very popular, especially with young people. Others call him an empty suit who lacks experience. Le Pen is a shrewd politician with decades of experience, but a guilty verdict on her head. The National Rally now faces a difficult choice at a time when it's never been so popular and has a real chance at the presidency. Eleanor Beardsley, NPR News, Paris.
2: From Washington, this is NPR News.
4: Live from LAS News, I'm Nerida Moreno. The company at the center of last month's warehouse fire in Boyle Heights is promising an update on their cleanup efforts in the coming days. Lineage listened to community member complaints for hours yesterday who are asking for health care and relocation help. But afterwards, council member Isabel Jurado said the company couldn't give them any concrete commitments. Boyle Heights resident Henry Perez says Lineage needs to step up now.
5: Lineage is a billion-dollar corporation. They must be held responsible for the damage that they have caused on our communities surrounding their warehouse.
4: That audio is from our media partner, CBS LA. Another community meeting is set for Thursday, and LA Mayor Karen Bass says she'll be there. In the lead-up to the World Cup match between Mexico and England, Mexican fans were asking ECC. That means, what if Mexico could win it all? And even though El Tri lost on Sunday, those sentiments are still lingering among fans. Jorge Leal, a history professor at UC Riverside, says this comes after a difficult year for Latinos and immigrant communities.
6: ECC and these soccer celebrations have made people come back to the public sphere. We can beat the odds in soccer. Maybe we can beat the odds in having a dignified presence in Southern California.
4: The U.S. is also out after losing to Belgium 4-1 last night. In other sports news, Angels are in Texas tonight, kicking off a series with the Rangers. First pitch is just after 5 p.m. The Dodgers beat the Rockies 8-7 yesterday, and the teams are back on the field tonight at 7:10. And in basketball, the Sparks lost to the Seattle Storm 82-64. The time is 12:06.
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10: This is Fresh Air. I'm Terry Gross. One of the successful British invasion bands of the 60s was the duo Peter and Gordon. Peter is my guest, Peter Asher, who later became a famous record producer. The first record Peter and Gordon released became a number one hit in England and the US. That song, A World Without Love, was written by Paul McCartney for the Beatles, but John Lennon didn't like it, so Paul put it away until Peter asked to record it. Paul had been living in the Asher family home where Peter, his sisters, and his parents lived. We'll hear why a little later. It's a great story. So here's A World Without Love from 1964.

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4: Live from LAS News, I'm Nerida Moreno. Good afternoon. The LA County Board of Supervisors is considering a motion today that explores giving nonprofits the first crack to buy apartment buildings in unincorporated communities. That program would apply to properties with five or more units, as well as mobile home parks. Supporters say it's needed to expand tenant protections and widen access to home ownership, but critics say it would make it harder for sellers to get a fair price. Meanwhile, the prison company CoreCivic has sold two of the largest immigration detention facilities in California to the U.S. Department of Homeland Security. CalMatters' Nigel Duara reports.
5: CoreCivic sold its Otay Mesa Detention Center and its California City Detention Facility in a deal that closed July 2nd. The company reported the news in a letter to its investors on Monday that also confirmed CoreCivic is set to rake in around $1.1 billion from the deal. Up until now, the company owned and operated the facilities on a contract with the federal government. An unsigned Immigration and Customs Enforcement memo says the new model would, quote, allow ICE to create an efficient detention network by reducing the total number of contracted detention facilities in use.
4: That's CalMatters' Nigel Duara. CoreCivic says it is looking into selling additional detention facilities. And Disneyland is offering discount park tickets for just Anaheim residents. The deal is just for one-day passes. Tickets are $71 for ages 10 and up, and park hopper tickets are $104, and kids 9 and under will be $50. Tickets go on sale next Thursday, and you will need a photo ID with an Anaheim address. And the time now is 1:06.
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9: And I'm Mary Louise Kelly. Let's go to Maine, where a high-profile U.S. Senate race has been thrown into chaos following a report that Democratic nominee Graham Plattner sexually assaulted a former girlfriend 5 years ago. That report from Politico has led to a cratering of Plattner's support by Maine and national Democrats. Steve Missler with member station Maine Public is here with the latest. Hey, Steve.
10: Hey, how are you?
9: Hey, I'm hanging in there. Thank you. So let's go straight to Graham Plattner, who made an early splash in this contest. He rose from political obscurity just last summer. How'd we get to this point?
10: Yeah, well, you're right about Plattner's rapid ascension from combat veteran and oysterman to this upstart candidate who Maine Democrats chose to take on Republican Senator Susan Collins. And he secured the nomination with more votes than any Democratic senatorial candidate in state history, forcing two-term Governor Janet Mills out of the race along the way. And he also built a massive movement of 15,000 volunteers. But his campaign has been dogged by controversy since October. And this latest report appears to have been the final blow for a campaign that was pretty brazen and confident up until Monday.
9: Well, and go to that, what may well be the final blow for this campaign, because this specific allegation of sexual assault, which he denies, it has had more of an impact than previous scandals that have dogged his campaign.
10: That's right. Almost immediately after the story was published, there was a cascade of calls for him to get out of the race from interest groups, congressional Democrats that had endorsed him, and even local gubernatorial candidates who sought his endorsement prior to the June primary.

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1: This is LAist 89.3. I'm Nerida Moreno. Well, Mexico lost on Sunday and the USA lost last night. World Cup fans of those two teams are licking their wounds and deciding what teams left in the tournament deserve their support. LAist correspondent Adolfo Guzman Lopez has been following these teams and their fans, and he joins us now in studio to talk about it. Hey, Adolfo.
2: Hello, Nereida.
1: So, first of all, I need to just say that you look like the United Nations right now. Adolfo, what are you wearing?
2: Okay, well, I've got my red Morocco baseball cap with a green star in it. I've got my bright yellow Colombia t-shirt, and underneath that, look at this, USA t-shirt, and underneath that,
1: Mexico.
2: My knockoff Mexico jersey.
1: Oh, Adolfo, I'm laughing, but I am very sad still. Mexico had such a great tournament. We had Julian Quiñones, Gilberto Mora really rising to the occasion. He's only 17 years old. And then, of course, there was that really beautiful send-off for Memo Ochoa, who I think is the best Mexican goalkeeper of all time. But, Adolfo, what was your impression of El Tri during this World Cup?
2: Well, the team played their hearts out. They did not give up. And this is the important part. They sparked fans' imagination and hope from the very beginning of the World Cup. And that was key. And that last game, Nereida, so many shots on goal, a game that had everything except a balk. You had two penalties, a red card that leads to England playing one man short. Then the Mexico manager pulls the team's star scorer in the second half. And that crowd in Estadio Azteca in Mexico City, the Mexico team fed off it. But in the end, England had the experience and skills to beat Mexico, but they needed three goals to do it.
1: They did. It was a really tough game. And I'm so happy for our editor, Suzanne Levy, who is an England fan, and she was celebrating. Happy for all of you, sad for us. But Adolfo, I know that you were big on Mexico and the U.S., and they lost 4-1 last night to Belgium. What team or teams are you supporting now?
2: Well, for soccer skills, France. Kylian Mbappe is on a tear in this World Cup, a sort of younger version of Messi and Cristiano Ronaldo. Mbappe is a sort of mid-career soccer star right now. But emotionally, with my soccer heart, Colombia, Morocco. Colombia as a representative of Latin America and for my close Colombian friends here in LA. And for me, Morocco represents those upstart underdogs in this World Cup, like Cape Verde. But Nereida, how about you? Which teams are you supporting now?
1: Okay, so for my brackets, I need France to win. I do think that they're looking really good out there. Like you said, Mbappe is a star, and I don't think that, you know, I see him going really far, but otherwise, Colombia, man, they looked so good out there. James is just killing it. But fans of the U.S. team are sort of in the same boat as us, right? You've talked to some of them about who they're supporting now. What did they tell you?
2: One U.S. fan said before yesterday's USA loss that she was fully behind Christian Pulisic and the team, but that President Trump's intervention to get a red card suspended for USA players sullied that support. She loves Norway fans' enthusiasm, that rowing, right?
1: Mm-hmm.
2: So that's who she's supporting now. A few fans I talked to said they had Norwegian ancestors who came to this country, and so that's who they're backing now.
1: I love their rowing boat thing. But what about Mexico fans? Who do you think they're supporting?
2: Oh, so many different reasons. Some Mexico fans want Norway to beat England on Saturday to avenge Mexico's loss to England. And there's also an interesting anyone but Argentina feeling among some Mexico fans, which is not based on soccer, from what I'm hearing, but a failure to identify with the Argentinian vibe. And also, this World Cup has gotten a lot of Mexican Americans thinking about the current state of affairs in this country. I talked to Josefina Lopez, the creator of the play Real Women Have Curves. She's gone to see a few World Cup matches. She sent me this message yesterday from Mexico City as the USA game was starting.
3: You know what's tough about being Mexican American is that you cry when you hear the Mexican national anthem, and you cry when you hear the US national anthem.
2: And you can hear that anthem in the background. She said she wasn't feeling the support for USA because of the immigration policies that have affected so many Mexican Americans in the United States. And now that Mexico and the U.S. are out, she's supporting France.
1: Well, still so much more to look forward to. That's LA's correspondent Adolfo Guzman Lopez. Adolfo, thank you so much.
2: You're welcome.
1: It's 1:49.
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8: 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I'm Mary Louise Kelly.
0: And I'm Scott Detrow. For years, the conventional wisdom has been that if you want to work in tech, you should learn to code. And if you want a job anywhere, you should avoid liberal arts majors like philosophy. But that is all changing as AI has endangered coding, and a growing number of AI labs have been looking for new hires from a surprising pool of candidates. That is right, philosophers. That is, people who have thought deeply about ethics, reasoning, and human decision-making. Benjamin Sutherland recently wrote about this phenomenon for The Economist and joins us now to talk more about it. Welcome.
9: Thank you, Scott. Glad to be here.
0: Let's just start with the why. Why are AI companies looking for philosophers right now?
9: Yeah, well, there are a couple of things. I mean, some of it is just to develop models that have better reasoning processes. Philosophy students are taught inferential reasoning, logic, and that can be helpful for just developing longer chains of thought, as the AI people call it. But the bigger area is really to try and figure out how to make AI models that are safer. And that's obviously become front and center as these models become so much more powerful.
0: How many philosophers are we talking about, and how high up on the food chain are they at some of the big companies? Is this just kind of like, we'll have a few and kind of let them think about this, or are they really central to the decision making?
9: Yeah, no, I wasn't actually able to get good numbers on how many are being hired, but I think they actually are in pretty senior positions. They're the philosophers are the ones who are writing out these constitutions. They're writing what Google calls its AI principles. So they are really shaping how these models are being developed.
0: In your article, you talk about a couple different philosophical schools of thought that some of these AI companies are really leaning into. They want to make sure they're part of the models, part of the thinking. I'm wondering, for like an average end user, is there any way that we can detect the presence of this, or like which philosophical school the company has leaned into?
9: Yeah, absolutely. I mean, Anthropic's Claude models are just obsessed with honesty. You keep hearing that term, and it's in the output, and that's a sign of kind of the deontological structure. There's certain things that a model cannot do. It can't say anything that would be untrue. And now you can run into problems with that, because there's times that an untruth could, you know, perhaps save a life, or it could be for the greater good. And the other kind of opposing school is called consequentialism. And that's kind of a form of utilitarianism. And the idea is you look at what is going to create the greater good. If you take the notion of self-driving cars, if there's going to be an accident, the car has to be able to quickly decide what's the least tragic way to crash. And if it chooses to hit one person rather than, you know, a family of five, that's a consequentialist decision.
0: Is there a sense that one of these schools of philosophical thought will win out over the other in terms of how broadly they're adopted within this field?
9: Well, one thing I can say is that we're seeing increasing pressure on lawmakers in a lot of different countries to regulate AI. And I think the way that's going to happen is going to be primarily with the deontological school of thought, because laws are, in fact, deontological. They're saying this behavior is illegal. You can't do it no matter, you know, what you would like the outcome to be, no matter what your intent is. And so in order to abide by these laws, I think we'll see more and more deontological systems kind of working their way into these models.
0: Well, Benjamin Sutherland, thank you so much for talking to us about your reporting in The Economist. His latest article was titled "Why Big AI Labs Are Hiring So Many Philosophers." Thanks for joining us.
9: Thank you, Scott. Good to be here.
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2: Now at 2, President Trump's gutting of foreign aid halted food shipments for hungry people around the globe. 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
5: It was a blow to us. These crops were going to be stored somewhere and be hanging over the market, which lowered the price of our crop that we could sell.
2: Live from LA'ist 89.3, it's All Things Considered. I'm Nereida Moreno. Also this hour, Maryland's crab population has fallen, while the average age of a crabber has climbed to nearly 60.
6: There is not many 18 to 30-year-olds left crabbing. They'd rather work in an office building than be out on the water.
2: And closer to home, we'll check in with LA's housing correspondent David Wagner about why proposals to reform LA's mansion tax have failed and what comes next. It's Tuesday, July 7. NPR's National News is next.
7: Live from NPR News in Washington, I'm Ryland Barton. Democratic leaders in Maine and across the country are waiting to hear whether Graham Plattner will drop his Senate campaign after he was accused of sexual assault. As Maine Public's Kevin Miller reports, it's also unclear who would succeed him or how they would be selected.
8: It's been more than 24 hours since Plattner announced he was weighing his options, even as he denied accusations that he sexually assaulted a former romantic partner 5 years ago. But national and state party leaders have already called on him to step aside. And the political fallout seemed complete on Tuesday when his highest-profile backer, Vermont Senator Bernie Sanders, urged him to withdraw. Plattner has to do so by next Monday in order for the Maine Democratic Party to place another candidate's name on the fall ballot. But party leaders haven't said how they would choose the person to challenge Republican Senator Susan Collins in one of this year's highest-profile Senate races. For NPR News, I'm Kevin Miller.
7: NATO leaders are in Turkey's capital for the alliance's annual summit, with President Trump among those attending. The last time Turkey hosted a NATO summit was in 2004, and as NPR's Hadil Alshalchi reports, this year it could play a vital role for the alliance.
9: Turkey has NATO's second largest military, controls access to the Black Sea through the Turkish Straits, and has acted as a mediator in major conflicts across the Middle East. So this summit is President Erdogan's chance to present Turkey as an indispensable NATO ally, especially after years of being at odds with many European countries because of its human rights record. President Trump praised Erdogan many times. He's also been frustrated with NATO, arguing the alliance relies too heavily on the U.S. Now, NATO needs Turkey, not only to help with the wars in Ukraine and Iran, but also to help manage its relationship with Trump. Hadil Alshalchi, NPR News, Ankara.
7: The U.S. revoked a license that authorized the sale of Iranian oil today. It comes after three tankers were hit in the latest attacks in the Strait of Hormuz. In June, the U.S. Treasury issued a license that authorized the production, delivery, and sale of Iranian oil that would last through August 21st. Vice President J.D. Vance at the time said lengthy talks with senior Iranian officials in Switzerland created a foundation for a final deal to end the Iran war. Walmart is cutting the price of some summertime staples. NPR's Scott Horsley reports it's being cheered on by the White House.
10: Walmart says it's cutting prices on hamburger

0: In a time of high anxiety around AI, the world's first museum of AI art has opened here in Los Angeles. Can it rebrand AI art? Listen now on our weekly podcast, Imperfect Paradise. Warehouse fire. Mariana Dale reports that families have until tomorrow afternoon to apply.
1: Families can sign up in person at three schools, Belvedere Middle and Sunrise and Humphreys Avenue Elementary Schools. The application requires a student ID. The money comes from the LAUSD Education Foundation's Compassion Fund. The nonprofit has raised $100,000. Its executive director says they expect funding to run out before every Boyle Heights family gets aid, but will provide additional payments if more donations come in. LAUSD also has counselors on site to provide mental health support and other resources. Mariana Dale, LAS News.
0: Meanwhile, Governor Gavin Newsom says the state's expanded film and TV tax credit is on track to bring in over $6.5 billion in its first year. The State Film Commission announced 41 new projects using that credit today, and they include DreamWorks Animation's Donkey and Disney's Hexed, which is set for release later this year. In the year since expanding, 170 total projects have gotten the credit. And the Dodgers have announced that proceeds from tomorrow's Dodger Foundation 50-50 raffle will benefit the American Red Cross Venezuela Earthquakes Fund. The team will match the foundation's contribution to help provide emergency medical care, food, and other resources. Fans attending tomorrow's game can buy raffle tickets from sellers at Dodger Stadium, and ticket sales will close by the end of the seventh inning. The time now is 2:06.
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6: 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I'm Mary Louise Kelly.
7: And I'm Scott Detrow. Graham Plattner was once seen as the key to Democrats flipping enough seats to retake the U.S. Senate. Now Democratic Party leaders are withdrawing their endorsements and calling for him to drop out of the Senate race in Maine. Yesterday, Politico reported that a woman he once dated accused him of sexual assault. Plattner denied the accusation and said, quote, "Any accusation of non-consensual behavior is categorically untrue." But this news came after other reports of unsettling behavior from women who previously dated Plattner and an extramarital sexting scandal. So where does the race go from here? For that, we called Adam Gentleson. He's a Democratic strategist and the founder and president of the Searchlight Institute, a liberal think tank. Thanks for coming by, Adam.
8: Thanks for having me.
7: Is this campaign viable anymore?
8: No, it's absolutely not. I'm surprised Plattner hasn't dropped out already. Maybe he drops out by the time this segment is over, but he's gone. And, the sooner the better. So because Maine Democratic Party rules do allow the party to select a replacement as long as he drops out before Monday. So the clock is ticking. I think Democrats still have a great chance to win this seat if he drops out. So, he should get out sooner rather than later.
7: Plattner had a lot of support from Democratic voters, even amid all those other scandals. What to you is the least terrible way to quickly choose a new nominee who the voters didn't get behind?
8: I think you have to figure out a claim to legitimacy for this new nominee. You know, we saw how, not actually being elected by voters dogged Kamala Harris as the nominee when she was picked by, essentially party insiders to be the nominee. You know, she was vice president, but she did not win the Democratic nomination in the traditional way. So I think you got to apply the same standard here. You know, there were seven Democratic candidates who ran for two statewide slots about a month ago in the primary, right? There was the race for senator and there's the race for governor.
7: Yeah.
8: In those seven candidates, there are a lot of credible nominees, all of whom I think would have a solid chance at beating Susan Collins. The only one who can't is Plattner himself. And all of them would have some claim to legitimacy because a lot of people cast their votes for them. I think

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1: This is LAist 89.3. I'm Nereida Moreno. Efforts to reform LA's so-called mansion tax have been brewing for years. And for a while, it looked like LA voters might face three different ballot measures tied to it this November. But one by one, all of the biggest proposals got killed. For Town Hall Tuesday, LAist housing correspondent David Wagner joins us to break down what happened and what comes next. Hey, David.
2: Hey, Nereida.
1: So can you start off by reminding us what the mansion tax actually is?
2: Yeah, it's a tax on real estate sales. Voters in the city of LA passed it in 2022. It's called Measure ULA, and it put a 4% tax on properties selling for at least $5 million and a higher 5.5% tax on properties selling for at least $10 million. It's raised about $1.2 billion over the last 3 years, and the city puts that money toward new affordable housing and efforts to keep renters housed through eviction defense and rent relief.
1: So why have there been so many calls to change or even cancel this tax?
2: Critics say in part because it's not really a mansion tax. It taxes all kinds of real estate, like shopping centers, industrial facilities, and crucially, apartment buildings. Economists say after the tax took effect, housing development in LA slowed more than in other parts of the county that do not have the tax. Developers, housing advocates, and business leaders, they all say what LA needs right now is more apartments, not less. They've been pushing the city to keep taxing mansions but stop taxing new apartments.
1: And didn't the LA City Council come close to putting that idea on the ballot?
2: Yes, their proposal would have asked voters to cancel the tax on apartment buildings within the first 10 years of their construction. Last Wednesday was the deadline to get that on the November ballot, but the council backed down at the last minute, voting to shelve the idea. Councilmember Katie Yaroslavsky co-introduced this idea. She chided her colleagues for letting it die.
3: If we think the fight is over, we're kidding ourselves. The pressure behind ULA reform is not going to go away because the valid concerns from people who build housing are not going away. And we will keep finding ourselves back here if we don't show courage, get ahead of it, and make a reform we and housing builders can live with.
2: This was actually the second major blow to mansion tax reforms in the last couple weeks.
1: And what was the first major blow?
2: That happened a week earlier in Sacramento when state lawmakers cut a deal with the Howard Jarvis Taxpayers Association. Now, that anti-tax group had qualified a statewide measure for the November ballot that would have killed Measure ULA and similar taxes across California. State lawmakers convinced them to pull the measure in exchange for a different measure that will ask voters to make it harder to raise taxes by increasing the voter approval threshold for new special taxes from a simple majority to two-thirds. Developers were hoping the anti-tax group would convince state lawmakers to lower mansion taxes on commercial buildings as part of that deal, but that didn't happen. So here we are now with both state and local ballot measures thrown out and no chance for voters to weigh in on structural changes to Measure ULA.
1: So is the mansion tax going to be on the ballot at all?
2: Actually, yes, there will be one measure, but it's fairly narrow in scope. It will ask LA voters to cancel the tax on Pacific Palisades homeowners who end up selling their properties within 5 years of the Palisades fire. So even if larger mansion tax reforms are officially dead for now, opponents say they're already gearing up for a new ballot fight in 2028.
1: That's LAist housing correspondent David Wagner breaking down the latest development on LA's controversial mansion tax. David, thank you so much.
2: Thanks for having me.
1: Some other stories we're watching for you. The LA County Board of Supervisors is considering a motion today that explores giving nonprofits the first crack to buy apartment buildings in unincorporated communities. That program would apply to properties with five or more units, as well as mobile home parks. Meanwhile, a festival devoted to America's favorite side dish is coming to LA. The LA French Fry Fest will feature more than a dozen food trucks, plus a sauce city packed with classic and experimental flavors. There will also be games and competitions for all ages, and it's all going down this Saturday at the Autry Museum. And as you may know, the U.S. has been knocked out of the World Cup after losing to Belgium yesterday 4-1. Believe it or not, the Americans have lost to them seven straight times dating back to 1930. And the Belgians will play, Spain on Friday at SoFi Stadium in the quarterfinals. And stick around for Marketplace coming up in about 10 minutes. It's 2:49.
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4: I'm Kai Rizdahl, the great baby boomer business transfer, next time on Marketplace.
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0: 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I'm Mary Louise Kelly.
9: And I'm Scott Detrow. NATO leaders, including President Trump, arrived in Turkey's capital, Ankara, today. Most European and other allies are spending more on defense and expanding their military capabilities. But President Trump's increasingly confrontational approach toward many NATO countries has forced a debate into the open. How NATO projects unity despite uncertainty about the U.S.'s commitment to the alliance. NPR's Hadil Alshalchi reports from Ankara.
10: At this year's summit in Ankara, there was one arrival everyone was bracing for.
11: Merhaba, Ashgar.
10: President Trump opened his visit with a few words of Turkish. He's the only leader who got the full ceremonial welcome, a flyover, a military band, and a personal greeting from host President Erdogan. And as anticipated, it didn't take long before he showed his disquiet to his NATO alliance partners.
11: I was very disappointed with NATO. And frankly, if it weren't held in Turkey, where my friend happens to be a very strong leader, a very strong person, it's possible that I wouldn't have attended.
10: Trump has long argued that NATO allies rely too heavily on the U.S. He says Europe isn't doing enough to help in his war in Iran. Allies have been reluctant to take part in efforts to secure shipping through the Strait of Hormuz or provide military support to the U.S.
11: Italy turned us down, and Germany turned us down, and France turned us down. And it's okay. But, you know, why are we spending hundreds of billions of dollars? And they're not there for us. We've always been there for them.
10: So this week, allies are hoping to convey a message of unity and credibility. NATO Secretary General Mark Rutte tried to set the tone of this year's summit with a soccer analogy.
12: No team wins because of one brilliant player. Everyone matters. No one wins alone.
10: With a glitzy video, Rutte announced billions in arms deals to prove to Trump NATO is serious.
13: Financially, European allies are stepping up.
10: Tori Tausig is the director of the Atlantic Council's Transatlantic Security Initiative. She says while the spending increases are significant, allies are also grappling with questions over the future of the alliance.
13: My biggest concern is that it is the political confusion about how committed the United States is to this alliance that weakens fundamentally deterrence in the eyes of Moscow.
10: Tausig says that even though NATO is trying to prove its relevance to Trump, many allies are still wary.
13: It is unavoidable when you speak with allied officials, European officials, that there is a crisis in confidence about whether the United States would be there in an Article 5 type contingent.
10: Tausig is referring to the NATO article that says that an armed attack against one or more of the allies is considered an attack against all. She says for this year's summit, allies are focused on one main goal.
13: This is what I would call a high-stakes summit with low expectations. Very high stakes for where this alliance goes on delivering from the pledges of last year and also keeping the United States engaged and committed to the alliance. That means for the purposes of this summit, keeping the president happy.
10: And that will be on leaders' minds as they gather for dinner tonight to the strains of a military band. The optics are of pageantry, alliance, and solidarity. But the real test is whether President Trump shares that vision. Hadil Alshalchi, NPR News, Ankara.
0: Call it the heart attack special. It was a remarkable World Cup game today. Argentina versus Egypt in the knockout round. It looked like Argentina, who, by the way, are the defending World Cup champions, looked like they were about to get a smackdown for the ages and get sent home. And then, at the end of the match, Argentina turned the score around, found a way to win 3-2. NPR's Jasmine Garst was watching the whole thing. Jasmine, have you resumed breathing yet?
14: Barely. I'm barely breathing. What a game. Oh, my God. Arguably one of the best I've seen in the history of the World Cup.
0: One of the best you've seen in the history of the World Cup? Why? For those of us who have been stuck at work, give me a little more detail on what exactly happened.
14: Okay, Egypt was looking amazing out there. Like 15 minutes in, they made a header goal, and then they closed their ranks defensively. Argentina couldn't get through. I mean, frankly, Argentina wasn't playing well. They were uncharacteristically bad for a team that's the defending champion. Egypt scored again, making it 2-0. It looked like it was over. Argentina was going home.
0: And then what changed?
14: It was a comeback for the ages. In the 79th minute, Argentina just woke up and decided to start playing soccer. Argentina scored 3 goals in 13 minutes. It started with Argentine star Lionel Messi. He fired across near the Egyptian goal. Cristian Romero headed it in. Then 4 minutes later, Messi powered his own shot into the goal. His 8th of this tournament, the most of anyone. In stoppage time, there was yet another Argentina header and another goal, this time from Enzo Fernandez. And the Argentina players and coaches definitely seemed to feel the relief. A lot of them were crying at the end of the game.
0: Meanwhile, Egypt, I gather, has already been making very clear they're not happy with how this went.
14: No, Egypt expressed a lot of anger during and after the game, in part because Egypt scored a goal that was disallowed after a video review. And the Egyptians said there was a foul that one of their players got that wasn't reviewed. And towards the end, there was a verbal confrontation between the Egyptian coach and the referee, the coach accusing the French ref of protecting Messi. Here is coach Hossam Hassan speaking after the game, heard through a translator.
15: We looked better compared to the reigning champions. We were better in everything, but the result, the outcome, was influenced by internal factors on the pitch, inside the game, and external factors ahead of the game.
14: And listen to this. One of Egypt's coaches got a red card for arguing with the ref. That is not something you see often at this level.
0: Okay, so video review strikes again. What's next for Argentina? A little preview. And just what are you, rating as the chances that we're looking at a back-to-back World Cup champion?
14: So with this win, Argentina moves to the quarterfinals. It's going to play in Kansas City on Saturday, and it'll play whoever wins this game happening right now between Colombia and Switzerland. Now, as for going back-to-back as world champions, listen, it's only been done twice before, by Italy in the 1930s and Brazil in the 1960s. It was a very different, smaller championship back then. There are still some great teams left in this tournament, so it's not going to be easy for Argentina.
0: And NPR's Jasmine Garst, keeping up with all the World Cup developments, getting back to breathing. Thank you, Jasmine.
14: Thanks.

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4: 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Remember how yesterday AI was good? Yeah, well, that was yesterday. Details, numbers, you know the drill.

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2: Julia Paskin with you. 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